0: Your principal associate viola Rebecca Young in Threaded Madrigals by Oscar Bettison. I'm Alec Baldwin. Thanks, as ever, for your company on the New York Philharmonic this week. The opening work on our program recounts 10 adventures of Don Quixote, the knight of the woeful countenance, and his sidekick Sancho Panza, the battle with the windmills, the bleeding of sheep, the ride through the air, and other events from the original by Cervantes are depicted with wit and orchestral virtuosity. Here, with a few more details, are principal viola Cynthia Phelps and principal cello Carter Bray.
1: Strauss lays out most of the thematic material in the first three score pages. Almost everything is there. It starts with the nightly theme. And he brings in the next, which sort of gives you an idea of the romantic side of Don Quixote. And that section closes with this clarinet. It's a sort of ritornello that the clarinet always brings at the end of that section. But Strauss is such a clever, subtle composer. He never has it do... He always slithers into that, like, ya-da-da-da-da-da-da. Or ya-da-da-da-da-da-da. Or at the very end, ya-da-da-da-da-da-da. It never goes directly into the cadence. And that's his way of painting in sound the fact that Don Quixote sort of lost his marbles. It's always a little bit askew like that. And then a little later on, he brings in Dulcinea's love theme. She's a completely imaginary character. She exists only in Don Quixote's mind. But Strauss gives her some of the most beautiful music, and he gives it to her in F-sharp major, which is his love music key. That's the love theme. And the other major character, of course, is Sancho Panza, his sidekick.
2: Oftentimes I think of Falstaff. You know, Falstaff is this character that when he was young, he was lithe and he was a big hit with the ladies. And part of what he sings in that opera sounds like that. I remember when I was a youth and I was light on my feet and I could dance all night. And there are parts to the Sancho Panza material that is very much like that. It's almost nostalgic. You know, it's simple, but he's trying to be elegant. He can't quite be as elegant as Don Quixote, but he does try.
0: And we now hear Don Quixote by Richard Strauss. Carter Bray and Cynthia Phelps are the soloists, and Bernard Haitink conducts the New York Philharmonic.

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Don Quixote, music by Richard Strauss. The New York Philharmonic was conducted by Bernard Haitink. As soloists in the work, we heard principal cello Carter Bray and principal viola Cynthia Phelps. We'll have more music by Strauss in the second half of our broadcast when we present a performance of Ein Heldenleben, featuring concertmaster Frank Wong and former music director Alan Gilbert. Up next, we turn our attention to a work that was premiered by the Philharmonic at Subculture on June 3, 2014. It's a piece for solo viola called Threaded Madrigals by Oscar Bettison. The composer wrote of this piece, quote, "This is my attempt to capture the unique voice of the viola. There is a certain guileless melancholy to the viola sound, which is very special to me." The title comes from early sketches for the piece, which I called madrigals. Most of these shared one particular musical aspect in common, namely the idea of moving upwards through the range of the instrument, but one very simple madrigal worked its way downwards. I realized that these ideas worked best when joined together, hence the title, Threaded Madrigals, unquote. And let us now listen to the world premiere recording of Threaded Madrigals by Oscar Bettison. New York Philharmonic Associate Principal Viola Rebecca Young performs.

0: New York Philharmonic Associate Principal Viola Rebecca Young was featured there in music of Oscar Bettison, Threaded Madrigals from 2014. That performance was given at Subculture as part of the orchestra's first New Music Biennial. 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Credit Suisse is the exclusive tour sponsor of the New York Philharmonic. 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
0: Strauss began work on the tone poem Ein Heldenleben in the summer of 1897, at about the same time he was writing the piece that opened our program, Don Quixote. It seems Strauss considered these two works to be something of a pair. Indeed, both pieces are built on psychological profiles of would-be heroes, and both, too, are thought to have autobiographical implications on the part of the composer. Now, the extent to which Ein Heldenleben is autobiographical has been the subject of debate ever since the work's premiere in Frankfurt in March of 1899. Author Michael Kennedy may have summed it up best when he wrote, quote, "Those who sought and found in this piece only Teutonic megalomania overlooked Strauss's sense of humor. What he was really portraying was not a military or nationalistic hero, but a Kapellmeister whose enemies or adversaries are the music critics and whose battle, when it comes, is with them," unquote. Giving weight to Mr. Kennedy's argument, as he also points out, is the composer's use of quotations from his own works, illustrating the hero's works of peace. Though Ein Heldenleben unfolds as one through composed movement, it is generally thought of as being divided into six smaller parts. The first of these, subtitled The Hero, outlines the hero's life and work. Then we have the hero's adversaries, thought to be a jab at Strauss's critics, before moving on to the hero's companion, which is generally accepted as being a sketch of Strauss's wife. The fourth section, subtitled The Hero's Deeds of War, serves as the work's development section before moving on to the aforementioned hero's works of peace. Ein Heldenleben concludes with the hero's retirement from the world. And now we hear Ein Heldenleben, A Hero's Life, Opus 40, by Richard Strauss. Alan Gilbert conducts the New York Philharmonic.

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New York Philharmonic this week is generously underwritten by the Kaplan Brothers Fund, the Audrey Love Charitable Foundation, the Philharmonic's corporate partner MetLife Foundation, and by an award from the National Endowment for the Arts on the web at arts.gov.

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0: 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We're off to the Cevin Mountains in 60 seconds.
1: In your mid-Michigan weather forecast, expect mostly clear skies tonight with a low around 57. It'll be cloudy tomorrow with highs in the mid-80s, and expect a chance of rain and storms on Sunday. Otherwise, it'll be sunny with a high near 91.
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0: Vincent Dandy was walking in the Cevin Mountains, as you do, taking the French mountain air, when he heard a folk song coming from the nearby town of Perrières. So it could truly be said the music was a mountain air as well. He based this piece on it, Symphony on a French Mountain Air.

0: the Radio Philharmonic Orchestra of France, led by conductor Marek Yanofsky, featuring pianist Catherine Collard, the Symphony on a French Mountain Air, by Vincent Dandy. 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
0: Originally from California, now residing in Valencia, Spain, which has always been my plan as well. Here is composer Belinda Reynolds with a piece called Open.

0: I'm Jody Knoll. This Tuesday morning, come see me and Linda Kernahan as we broadcast WKAR's Morning Classical live from the Michigan State Capitol Farmers Market starting at 9 a.m. We hope to see you on the Capitol lawn. Just look for the WKAR tent, and don't forget to pick up some WKAR swag while you visit us at the Farmers Market this Tuesday morning.
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0: Faches 8, accompanied by pianist Christopher Glynn. Sing Gently, by Eric Whitaker. Mother and Child, coming up next.
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1: If you ever find yourself in the San Francisco Museum of Modern Art, please do yourself this favor. Take a moment to find a chalk drawing from 1932 by Sergeant Claude Johnson called Mother and Child. If you have no plans to be in San Fran, you can use the internet. It's okay. But it's such a beautiful picture. There's a little boy hugging his mom's knees while she's sitting, looking right at you over the top of his head, with her head sort of tilted to the side. It's so moving. And you don't quite know why, which is the power of great art, right? Composer William Grant Still liked it too. Liked it so much, he wrote part of a musical suite for it 20 years ago.

0: 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Bach, from his youth as a choir boy, to his middle years as a teacher, to his later years as a musical theologian. I'm Linda Carnahan. 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

It's Richard Stute leading the Bournemouth Sinfonietta, five variants of Dives and Lazarus by Raphon Williams, a folk tune based on the story from the Gospel of St. Luke.

0: the vocalists Joanna Lynn Jacobs, Allison Sniffen, Katie Geisinger, Ellen Fisher, and Meredith Monk, a piece by Monk called Passing. 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
1: I'm Jody Knoll. This Tuesday morning, come see me and Linda Kernahan as we broadcast WKAR's Morning Classical live from the Michigan State Capitol Farmers Market starting at 9 a.m. We hope to see you on the Capitol lawn. Just look for the WKAR tent, and don't forget to pick up some WKAR swag while you visit us at the Farmers Market this Tuesday morning.
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0: If you're going to be an artist, you're going to start out imitating. Your early efforts are generally pretty derivative. It happens to everybody, with the possible exception of Philip Glass. If you're Philip Glass, you start off original. What's funny about that is that in this next string quartet, his fifth and latest, it's almost like Glass went the other direction. He got more conservative, more traditional. He was imitating these great string quartets of the past, probably because he'd already conquered the future. But future or past, it's all Glass.

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1: Euphoniumist Roland Frischer performing with the Mecklenburg Staatskapelle Schwerin. I'm Melanie Renata with a work and an ensemble steeped in human history. Coming up for you in just a moment, you, my friend, are listening to Music Through the Night.
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1: The Silk Road was a network of trade routes, a place to trade objects and ideas. Cellist Yo-Yo Ma established the nonprofit Silk Road Project as a way to promote artistic exchange and collaboration, and here he joins the Silk Road Ensemble for a piece by Zhao Zhiping. It's called Distant Green Valley.

0: So there was absolutely no program written for that first symphony, which, you know, is kind of nice because it allows you to assign whatever mood, whatever images you please to it. Zdeněk Fibich's first symphony in F major, his Opus 17, Neeme Järvi at the podium conducting the Detroit Symphony Orchestra.
1: At the age of 30, composer Caroline Shaw became the youngest person ever to win the Pulitzer Prize in Music. I'm Diane Jones, inviting you to join me as we put together a portrait of Shaw through her music, this week on Feminine Fusion.
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0: Alicia de la Rocha, sharing the happy trill of Mozart's 10th Piano Sonata in C major. I'm Melanie Renata, with a pretty powerful piece for harp from a well-known cinematic composer coming up in just a moment. You're listening to Music Through the Night.
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0: What began in the imagination of a 9-year-old grew into that simple symphony from Benjamin Britten, his Opus 4. Neville Mariner at the podium there, conducting the Academy of St. Martin in the Fields.
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0: Oklahoma, too. Franz Joseph Haydn's 28th String Quartet in E-flat Major, Opus 20, Number 1, the Daedalus Quartet performing. I'm Melanie Renata, and the music sways like a willow in the wind in just a moment. This is Music Through the Night.
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0: Imagine a slow summer moment, swinging from the branch of a willow tree. The sun, dappled, glistening across your face as you slowly sway. 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It's called A Beautiful Willow Branch by Carlos Huastavino.

0: helping you remember Max Bruch how he wanted to be remembered as a great symphonist. The Leipzig Gewandhaus, performing Court Mazur, conducting Max Bruch's Third Symphony in E major.
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0: part of a set of six sonatas that Rossini humbly said he just threw together in 3 days, written when he was just 12 years old. That was his fifth in E-flat major, Thomas Fouri conducting the Camerata Bern. I'm Melanie Renata. This is Music Through the Night. And there are sounds that go emotionally deep in just a minute.
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2: In the shadow of war, when Spain's future was uncertain and its people torn apart, one composer turned to music to try to capture the beauty of what was lost and the beauty of what could be. 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

0: 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Bach, from his youth as a choir boy, to his middle years as a teacher, to his later years as a musical theologian. I'm Linda Carnahan. 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

0: Pianist Laura Downs sharing a work with some deep musical roots from Detroit-born composer Letty B. Alston, variations on Lift Every Voice and Sing. The soulfulness of sound just keeps on coming with a work by Clarice Assad in just a moment. I'm Melanie Renata.
1: I'm Jody Knoll. This Tuesday morning, come see me and Linda Kernahan as we broadcast WKAR's Morning Classical live from the Michigan State Capitol Farmers Market, starting at 9 a.m. We hope to see you on the Capitol lawn. Just look for the WKAR tent, and don't forget to pick up some WKAR swag while you visit us at the Farmers Market this Tuesday morning.
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0: truly a showcase of the diversity found within the New Century Chamber Orchestra. There, they performed Clarice Assad's Impressions, Suite for Chamber Orchestra. You get a breather with a work meant for pure enjoyment in just a moment. I'm Melanie Renata.
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0: When Mozart needed to take a break from the heavy lifting of crafting symphonies, he didn't actually take a break. He just took a breather and crafted works like this. His 13th Divertimento in F major. Here's the Berlin Philharmonic Winds.

0: Music meant for the pure sake of enjoyment. The Berlin Philharmonic winds, sharing one of many divertimentos from Mozart, that one his 13th in F major.
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0: The year 1846 was not just Fanny Mendelssohn's most prolific year, it was the last full year of her life. And that was just a small slice of that time. Pianist Heather Schmidt with Mendelssohn's Andante in E. The power of the piano is going to give way to a quartet of strings in just a tick. I'm Melanie Renata.
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0: Some Spanish flair in that work by Italian composer Luigi Boccherini, his sixth guitar quintet in G, guitarist Kazuhito Yamashita, and the Tokyo String Quartet performing. I'm Melanie Renata with a romantic era mood in just a moment.
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0: In the late 1800s, Lady Radnor created an all-woman orchestra, a rare ensemble for the time, and one she herself conducted. She left a legacy of both skilled musicians and skillful music. She commissioned this work from her friend Hubert Parry, aptly named Lady Radnor's Suite. Here's the City of London Sinfonia.

0: Lady Radnor was a woman of the Victorian era, and when she became a countess, she also became a patron of the arts. That was her friend Hubert Parry's Lady Radnor's Suite, the City of London Sinfonia performing. I'm Melanie Renata. Thanks for being here. Be good to yourself today, and be good to your neighbor too, okay?
1: Hey, I'm Cindy Howes. It's our annual 60-year throwback show, this time throwing it back to 1966. Lots of musicians surprisingly released two albums that year. 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

0: Bryden Thompson and the Ulster Orchestra with a little quick stroll through the Happy Forest by Arnold Bax. You'll hear some timeless Baroque music from Yo-Yo Ma in a dance movement from J.S. 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

0: Katya and Maria Lebec at the piano for Ravel's Mother Goose Suite. 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

0: Paris Orchestra brings the hour to conclusion under the direction of Georges Prêtre. That was a French suite from Francis Poulenc. 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
1: ...of rape, which he denies. President Trump returned to the stage of the rescheduled White House Correspondents Association dinner last night. His appearance came 3 months after a gunman attempted to breach the original dinner. I'm Linda Kenyon, NPR News.

0: And we're inspired. BJ Lederman does our theme music. Why not a pickleball match? I'm Scott Simon.
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0: From NPR and WBEZ Chicago, this is Wait, Wait, Don't Tell Me, the NPR News Quiz. I'm Alzo Slade.
1: And I'm Peter Sagal. They say that Hollywood is always trying to repeat its big successes, so you know that every executive is shouting, "Get me this Homer guy on the phone." We'll ask about the latest tentpole, plus Tyler James Williams, star of Abbott Elementary, tells us what it's like to go from child star to grown-up star, and Alzo Slade takes me aside to quietly give me a fashion tip.
0: Your colleagues don't necessarily want to see your hairy legs.
1: We'll ask who really needs to cover it up on our quiz coming up right after this hour's news.
2: Live from NPR News in Washington, I'm Linda Kenyon. The war continues between the U.S. and Iran as tensions remain high over the Strait of Hormuz. Speaking at the White House Friday, President Trump said he believes a deal could be forthcoming.
3: They want to make a deal. I just don't think they're ready yet. But they do want to make a deal. Sometimes they don't want to say they want to make a deal. They want to be the tough guys.
2: Amid the U.S.-led war against Iran, a dormant decade-long conflict between Saudi Arabia and Iran-backed militants in Yemen has erupted yet again. NPR's Emily Fang explains.
4: Saudi Arabia's been trading fire with the Iran-backed Houthis in Yemen starting 2 weeks ago. This week, the Houthis announced a blockade of the Bab al-Mandeb Strait, which connects the Red Sea to the Suez Canal and which Saudi Arabia is increasingly using to export its oil internationally. Because another waterway, the Strait of Hormuz, is effectively cut off by Iran. All this will further disrupt maritime traffic and global trade. The Houthis fired at two Saudi ships in the Red Sea this week, so Saudi Arabia then struck a port in Yemen and a Yemeni island on Friday. And in further retaliation, the Houthis say they've now aimed strikes at a city in Saudi Arabia this weekend. Emily Fang, NPR News.
2: A Louisiana Democrat who's losing his House seat to redistricting says he'll run for his former state Senate seat instead of seeking re-election to Congress. His district was redrawn to favor a Republican. Brooke Thorington from member station WRKF in Baton Rouge has more.
5: For Congressman Cleo Fields, this is all too familiar. He represented the majority black 4th district in the 90s until the Supreme Court ruled it an unconstitutional racial gerrymander. In 2025, he returned to Congress in the newly drawn 6th district seat. But this year, Louisiana redrew the map again. Now Fields says he's hoping to return to the state Senate where he represented Baton Rouge. The Democrat says he isn't viewing this as a step down.
6: I come back to the state because this is where I feel like I've been most effective. It's hard to get things done in Washington, and particularly when you're not in a majority.
5: He will finish his congressional term January 3rd. For NPR News, I'm Brooke Thorington in Baton Rouge.
2: Democrats in Maine are meeting to pick a candidate to face longtime Republican Senator Susan Collins after Graham Platner dropped out of the race. Democrats have coalesced around former Senate President and former logger Troy Jackson from rural northern Maine. The new nominee will be selected at a state party convention in Bangor today. He will have less than 4 months to campaign. Before Platner dropped out of the race, Jackson campaigned alongside him during a failed bid for governor. He was also the Progressive's favorite to replace Platner on the ballot. Democrats need a Maine Senate win to take control of the Senate. You're listening to NPR. Security has been tightened for the UK's biggest annual gathering of Muslims. Vicky Barker has the story from London.
7: The Jalsa Salana, organized by Britain's Ahmadiyya Muslim sect, is expected to draw about 50,000 people from more than 100 countries. Last month, another big Muslim gathering had to close early after police uncovered a possible far-right threat. Several hundred extra security staff have been drafted in for this weekend's convention. Any possible threat, though, might not just come from the far right. Many Orthodox Muslims consider Ahmadiyya, with its pacifist message and belief that its founder was the Messiah, to be heretical. The sect is persecuted in Pakistan, and Saudi Arabia bars its followers from the Hajj pilgrimage. For NPR News, I'm Vicky Barker in London.
2: Peanut butter lovers, this one's for you. More than 800 pounds of peanut butter have been spread across a museum floor in the Netherlands as part of a tribute to Dutch artist Wim T. Schippers, who died last month. Schippers was known for his conceptual art. He first created the peanut butter floor in 1969 as part of a floor covering series. That series included floors covered with glass shards and salt. This exhibit will run for 2 months. It is not intended to be edible. And those who suffer from peanut allergies are minded to beware. I'm Linda Kenyon, NPR News in Washington.
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0: 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The air quality may be bad, but the Alzo quality is off the charts. I'm Alzo Slade, and here's your host at the Studebaker Theater at the Fine Arts Building in Chicago, Illinois, Peter Sagal.
1: Thank you, Alzo. Thank you, everybody. Great to see you. We have a fine show for you today. Later on, Tyler James Williams of Abbott Elementary will be joining us. But first, I gotta say, I'm so glad to be back with you after a week off. I don't wanna say too much about where I was. Let me just say, it started with a bag of lettuce and it ended with adventure. You never know what'll happen if you call us and play our game. The number is 1-888-WAIT-WAIT. That's 1-888-924-8924. Now let's welcome our first listener contestant. Hi, you're on Wait, Wait, Don't Tell Me.
13: Hi, this is David from Lakewood, Colorado, hey. By way of Acton, Massachusetts.
1: By way of Acton. I know Acton more than I know Lakewood. What do you do out there?
13: By day, product manager in a financial space, but otherwise in the typical Coloradan, hiking, skiing, biking, all the outdoor things.
1: You know, every time someone says to me, by day I do this, I'm always hoping for by night I fight crime. Hasn't happened yet. Maybe someday. Well, David, it's great to have you. Let me introduce you to our panel. First up, he's the co-host of the podcast Health Stuff that you can find where you get your podcasts. It's Hari Kondabolu.
14: Hey, David.
1: Next, it's the comedian who hosts the podcast The Nightly and will be on tour all fall starting September 19th at the Comedy Studio in Harvard Square. It's Josh Gondelman.
15: Hello. So nice to be here with you by day or by night.
1: And she's the co-host of the new podcast series You Could Make This Beautiful from WBUR. It's Faith Saley.
16: Hey, David.
1: Whoa. So, David, welcome to the show. Of course, you're going to play Who's Alzo this time. Alzo Slade, standing right next to me, is going to read you three quotations from this week's news. If you can correctly identify or explain just two of them, you will win our prize, any voice from our show that you might choose for your voicemail. Are you ready to play?
13: Let's do it.
1: All right. Your first quote is about the big movie of this summer.
0: It's the rare case where the movie is better than the poem.
1: That was Ashley Parker in The Atlantic talking about what big summer blockbuster?
13: It has to be The Odyssey.
1: It is The Odyssey, yes. Christopher Nolan's adaptation of the ancient poem is a huge hit. It makes us real excited about next summer's tentpole movie, Quentin Tarantino's The Man from Nantucket. So most people love the movie, but a lot of the talk about it is what format you should see it in. There's so much to choose from. There's Dolby Vision, there's 36mm, 70mm, IMAX, and IMAX 70mm, which is the true connoisseur's choice, we are told. But that is only available at 25 theaters in the whole country. So, and this is true, People, hundreds of them, are driving for hours to see this movie or even flying across the country. And then, tragically, taking a full 20 years to journey home.
14: So, you mentioned the format in which you're supposed to see it.
1: Yes.
14: The actual premiere was across the street from my apartment.
1: Really?
14: And my son was walking back from Target, and he calls me on his Apple Watch, and he says, "Mom, oh my gosh, the Zendaya, and I'm seeing Matt Damon right across the street. This is so exciting for me." And what I wanted to tell him, but I didn't, was I made out with Matt Damon twice in college, and that was exciting for me.
15: Wow.
14: What?
0: Wait, is this true?
14: This is true.
1: That was a long walk, but you got there.
0: Yeah.
1: Speaking of Odyssey, right? Yeah.
15: How did your son?
14: It was worth it.
1: I know.
15: How did your son like those apples?
16: Wait, how did this happen?
14: Well.
16: When a man loves a woman.
14: Special hug.
1: We'll save that for a podcast extra, Wait After Dark. Anyway, but I want everybody to know, if people don't know what format to see it in, it's really confusing. This is not a thing we are used to thinking about. Just be assured, whatever format you choose, you will enjoy having the movie ruined by the people that brought a 3-year-old to a 9 p.m. showtime.
15: I don't know. I should be a better cinephile because I hear 70 millimeters.
1: Yes.
15: And I'm like, that's 7 centimeters. That's not that big. They're saying that's the biggest, but that's not very
1: big.
15: Well,
1: that's like an iPhone. That doesn't seem like a big deal, 7 centimeters across. Mm-hmm. I'll just watch it that way like I usually do.
15: That's right.
16: Is it weird to go to that movie alone? Because I don't have anyone to go with.
1: Aw.
16: Well, I can't bring my 5-year-old, and he's my main company at this point.
1: Right, so I understand.
14: Harry, I'll go with you. And I won't mention anything else.
16: Made out with that guy.
1: Yeah.
16: Made out with him.
15: Didn't have a beard back then.
1: All right, your next quote is about a summer pest that is just taking over the countryside.
15: Hurtful.
1: Oh, Josh, when I'm talking about you, I'll let you know.
0: There's a clear winner in the war between humans and them. And it's not us.
1: That was an epidemiologist talking about the blood-sucking and disease-carrying bug we should be checking each other for this summer. What is it?
13: Probably ticks.
1: Yes, ticks.
13: Ugh.
1: Yes, applaud the ticks. They could use some encouragement. It's a hard life. Tick populations are exploding. In just about every state this summer, emergency room visits for tick bites all-time high. This is all according to the CDC, which, of course, is now headed by a tick. The New Yorker did a celebrity profile to one variety of tick, the Lone Star tick. This one doesn't wait for you to walk by in the grass. It will, quote, pursue you. And it can crawl up your leg in seconds, even if you are currently sitting in the audience at the Studebaker Theater.
15: Look under your seats.
1: Yes, we've got one for all of you. You get a tick, and you get a tick.
0: I see people looking at their ankles right now.
1: That's true. A tick that comes at you is terrifying, and this is also bad. It just got your home address from an Equifax data leak.
14: So awful and insidious about ticks is that they don't let you know they're there, right? It's not painful when they bite you. It doesn't itch. It makes you long for mosquitoes.
1: As opposed to the other kinds of biting insects who are like Jerry Lewis, like, hello!
16: there are no ticks in New York City, right?
1: Oh, the toughest ticks are in New York City. I'm crawling here.
14: They ride around on the rats.
1: Exactly, yeah. This is something else surprising about the Lone Star ticks, quote, they can even push through your socks.
14: Oh, God. Yeah.
1: And you just bought REI's new fishnet hiking socks. And
14: and those Lone Star ticks, they're open carry.
1: Yeah. Have you heard about this? The ticks carry a disease called alpha-gal. That is what it is called. And what it is it gives you a fatal allergy to red meat.
15: Alpha-gal sounds kind of like what a well-meaning grandmother would use as a euphemism for lesbian.
1: Really? We were thinking it was more like a direct-to-streaming knockoff of Supergirl.
15: That's right.
1: Here, David, is your last quote.
0: Your colleagues don't necessarily want to see your hairy legs.
1: That was style editor Samuel Hine talking about the growing trend of men wearing what to the office?
13: I hope it isn't shorts.
1: It is shorts, David. It is. NBC News reports that thanks to the rising temperatures everywhere, U.S. offices are loosening their dress codes to allow men to wear shorts.
17: No.
1: Now, the first draft of the rule was, you don't have to wear pants to come into work. But after the first day, they had to clarify, you do have to wear something. Now, this is also happening in Japan, where it's a big deal. Because in Japan, if you've ever been there, there's a lot of formality in the office, especially in government offices. And there's a regulation banning shorts in government offices, but it was just suspended for the first time. And men are coming into work wearing shorts. And employees, though, other employees, are not happy about it. They call it, this is true, leg hair harassment. And I got this from my training. If you see leg hair harassment, you intervene with a helpful word and a razor.
15: I don't know that that's better. Of just like, we just need everybody in here with extremely smooth legs.
1: Yes.
15: And I will touch to see if there's stubble.
1: Also, how did David do in our quiz?
0: David did great. He got 3 out of 3. Congratulations.
1: Well done, David. Thank you so much for playing. Take care.
13: Thank you so much.
1: Bye-bye.
18: Oh, I'm wearing shorts. I wear them when the weather's warmer.
1: All right, now, panel, it is time for you to answer some questions about this week's news. Josh, one of the most popular and commented on recipes on the New York Times cooking app this week was one ingredient banana ice cream. What is that ingredient? If you even ask me for a hint, you lose 1,000 points.
15: I'm gonna say, and this, it's gonna feel so bad if this isn't the right answer. Is it banana?
1: Yes!
0: I thought you were gonna say ice cream.
1: The Times cooking app featured a recipe for banana ice cream that is literally freeze a banana, put it in a blender, done. The recipe has almost 5,000 ratings, and of course, if you know the New York Times cooking app, half the comments are like, 0 stars, inedible. Also, I didn't have bananas, so I used canola oil instead.
14: Oh.
1: Actually, the top comment on this recipe, this is real, I broke my parents' blender and now they're mad at me?
15: This isn't a recipe. Like, that would be like, oh, there's a recipe for the best peanut butter and jelly sandwich. Peanut butter and jelly sandwich.
1: Yeah, pretty much. Basically.
19: I'm still trying to get my head around the concept. So,
15: Hari, it's one ingredient.
1: Wait a minute. No, wait, give Hari a break. Some of us don't cook. So, Hari, let me.
19: So, it's a banana.
1: It's a banana.
19: You put it in a blender.
1: No, first you freeze it.
14: Freeze it first.
1: You have to freeze it.
19: I've already gotten it wrong.
15: Keep up!
1: Coming up, our panelists nerd out with their books out in our Bluff the Listener game. Call 1-888-WAIT-WAIT-TO-PLAY. We'll be back in a minute with more of Wait, Wait, Don't Tell Me from NPR.
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2: Hi, this is Lisa from Brooklyn.
1: Hey, Brooklyn. How are you, Brooklyn?
2: I'm good.
1: I'm glad.
2: I'm excited to be here.
1: I'm excited to have you. What do you do there in Brooklyn?
2: I am a lawyer for kids at the Legal Aid Society.
3: Yay.
2: It's the right crowd.
1: It's the right crowd. Yeah, it's the right crowd for that. Well, good for you. Lisa, welcome to the show. You're going to play our game in which you have to tell truth from fiction. What is Lisa's topic, Alzo?
4: It's a hot book summer.
1: Reading is sexy again. The big hit movie is based on a classic, and reading glasses, they're all over the place. They're great because you can take them off slowly when you're trying to seduce someone. Well, this week we heard about an exciting advancement in the world of books. Our panelists are going to tell you about it. Pick the real one and get the wait waiter of your choice on your voicemail. Are you ready to play?
2: Sure.
1: First, let's hear from Faith Saley.
5: Feeling insecure? Want to drop impressive literary references on sales calls and when you meet your in-laws? The Bookworm Buddy is for you. Bookworm Buddy is an app connected to an earpiece you shove inside your ear hole that pairs you in real time with adjunct English professors who really need the work. They listen in on your conversations and offer you witty bon mots you can slip into dialogue to make people think you're brilliant, or at least that you actually read the novels you were assigned in 11th grade. If you're a guy on a first date, your Bookworm Buddy might tell you to casually drop this Jane Austen banger. I'm almost done paying off my grad school loans, and it is a truth universally acknowledged that a single man in possession of good fortune must be in want of a wife. You better believe your date will respond with, check, please. Introducing yourself at a job interview, your Cyrano d'adjunct might advise you to say, I'm a team player, and you can call me Ishmael.
1: The Bookworm Buddy, an app that connects you to an underemployed academic to give you literary references on the fly. Your next story of teaching some old books new tricks comes from Hari Kondabolu.
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7: With the massive sales of romantasy novels the past few years, publishers saw only one problem. Unless we start counting Jack Reacher movies as books, men don't read. And that's how bromantasy was born. It's a combination of fantasy and bromance, a term popularized in the aughts after men decided friendship was for girls. Now, tales of men platonically befriending mythical creatures are climbing the bestseller list like a fairy tale prince scrambling up Rapunzel's ponytail. An ad exec learns to relish the little things in life while riding piggyback style through Manhattan on his best buddy with the head of a bull in the smash hit novel New York Minotaur. A charismatic Yeti brings a neighborhood together with his exciting block parties in Neighborhood Squatch. And Paul Giamatti is already set to star as the titular clay monster come to life who reunites a group of childhood acquaintances from the Lone Star State

0: at his weekly poker night in the film adaptation of No Limit Texas Golem.
1: So we've got three stories from the literary world for you. Which of these is a new development in the written word? Is it from Faith Saley, a service in which underemployed academics will feed you literary references for use in daily conversation to make you seem smart? From Hari Kondabolu, a service that will take your brand new, never read books and make them look as if you read them by aging them? Or from Josh Gondelman, the breakout new genre, bromantasy, in which men have perfectly platonic but friendly relationships with fantasy creatures. Which of these is the real story we found in the literary world this week?
2: If it's a job to wear out books for people, I want that job, so I'm going to go with Hari.
1: Or you're going to choose Hari's story about the service that wears out your books. Well, to bring you the correct answer, we spoke to an expert.
3: The technical handlers would bend back its pages, dog-ear them, spill a little wine on the pages.
1: That was Jeff Dolven. He is a professor of English at Princeton. And he was an official book handling agent, making books look well-loved for a fee. You got it right, Lisa. Congratulations.
4: I went out on a date with him.
0: He's kind of the Matt Damon of Princeton.
4: Oh, my God. What are the odds?
0: I don't know.
1: Well, wait a minute. Hang on a second, Faith. That's a good question. What are the odds?
4: This is nuts.
1: Back to you, Lisa. Congratulations, Lisa. You got it right. Hari was telling the real story. You have won our prize. It's winners all around. Bye-bye.
5: If they asked me, I could write a book.
1: And now the game we call Not My Job. All the actors on the hit sitcom Abbott Elementary have to work with child actors, of course, but nobody is better at that than star Tyler James Williams, because he was one. He made his acting debut at the age of 4. He became a star at 13, playing the title character in Everybody Hates Chris. He has just received his 4th Emmy nomination for his role as a grown-up in Abbott Elementary, and he joins us now. Tyler James Williams, welcome to Wait, Wait, Don't Tell Me.
6: Thank you.
1: Thank you for joining us. If I'm not mistaken, you made your debut as a performer on Sesame Street at the age of 4. Is that right?
6: Yes, and that is absolutely correct.
1: And do you even remember that? And if you do, what do you remember?
6: Of course. Everybody remembers their first day at work. I remember seeing behind the curtain for the first time, seeing Elmo and Big Bird and the actual people who were playing them, and like really getting dropped in. I was a very serious child. You have to understand this for context.
1: Okay.
6: So like I was like, ah, my peers, we're all about to do our thing. I see you preparing yourself, Carol.
1: So all these other kids saw Big Bird as a giant, wonderful bird, and you're like, that's my colleague.
6: Yes. Yeah. We both have our SAG cards. We're in the same
1: You started at 4. You became a star. Chris Rock picked you to play basically himself as a teenager, a young teen, in his show Everybody Hates Chris. So you've been a working actor all through childhood. I'm sure that was very normal childhood, right? Just like everybody else's.
6: Exactly like everybody else's. Nothing unique about it.
1: I asked this, I'm leaping ahead a little bit, because you're playing a teacher in a school. Did you ever actually go to a school on a regular basis? Or were you working too much?
6: So I went to school from pre-kindergarten to sixth grade. An actual brick and mortar school.
1: Yeah.
6: And then I started working so much that it became a thing where I needed now studio teachers. And once Everybody Hates Chris started, that was it. So I never stepped foot in an actual high school. Didn't go to prom. Didn't do any of those things. Don't feel like I missed it. I went to the Emmys and the Globes. Just with older people.
7: Flicks.
1: Yeah, so like peers are like, oh, it's going to be great. Our theme this year is into the future. And you're like, yeah, my theme is global fame, okay? let me talk briefly about Everybody Hates Chris. This, of course, was the show that Chris Rock created about his own childhood growing up in Brooklyn. Am I right in, like, at first he didn't want to cast you because he thought you were too good looking?
6: Yeah, that's what I heard. it's kind of crazy. yeah, apparently that was like a real note that was coming down when it came down to like the last, I think it was me and maybe two other people. That was a real concern there. But I guess it came down from the top that it was like, yeah, but this is TV, so.
1: Yeah. Everybody looked better in TV.
7: What a great reason to not get a job, if that's how it happens.
1: Yeah. You know, that's the thing that you usually hear from the people who didn't get it. Yeah, they thought I was too good looking otherwise.
6: Yeah.
1: Do you remember where you, I mean, because that was a huge role, obviously life-changing. Do you remember where you were when you got the news?
6: I was on the plane flying back home because I thought I didn't get it because I was too good looking. They didn't tell me. Usually with these things, right, if you go back, if they, like, I was from New York, so they flew me to L.A. to do a screen test. And they tell you, if you fly back home, that's it. So I'm on the plane with my mom, and this is also, like, not too far out from, like, 9/11. So they have, like, really strict rules. And my mom gets a phone call from a manager, and they're, like, trying to get her to, turn the phone off. And she's like, I kind of need to just really, if you could just give me 5 minutes, that would be great. And they... My manager called them to say, get off the plane. They want you to stay. Now, again, this is a post 9/11 world, so we tried to get off the plane, and that went very badly.
7: What does this family know about the plane?
6: I ended up flying back to New York, and then they brought me back.
1: Really? So, like, you're like, no, you have to turn the plane around. My son here was just cast as Chris Rock.
6: Yes.
1: In a new sitcom about Chris Rock's childhood, and they're like, yes, ma'am, sit down in that seat, or we will have you arrested.
6: We've heard crazier stories. Yeah. There's a marshal on the plane.
8: I just imagine the anxiety of you not getting a gig because you're too good looking, and you're on the plane like thinking, which one of these ugly fools got my job?
4: I want to say for the record, we're all on this show doing radio because we are too good looking
1: exactly.
4: For TV.
1: That's right.
6: I can see you.
4: Thank you.
6: It would be too much. It would simply be too much.
1: So let's move on to Abbott Elementary, the hit show. You just were nominated for the fourth time, and it's a show that looks upon its characters who are elementary school teachers for the most part as heroes. I imagine the show must be very popular with actual elementary school teachers. And do people come up to you on the street and thank you for that?
6: If there's a teacher within 100 yards of me, I'm gonna know. They're either going to tell me or I'll see it in their eyes.
1: Right.
6: There's a weird now, like, teacher thing that we have. But I love it. It's one of the greatest joys of my career.
1: Well, Tyler James Williams, it's a joy to talk to you. We've asked you here to play a game we're calling...
8: Everybody loves these Chrises.
1: So you starred in Everybody Hates Chris, about Chris Rock, okay, but what about the Chrises that everybody loves, the Hollywood Chrises? Chris Hemsworth, okay. Chris Evans, and Chris Pratt. We're going to ask you three questions about those A-list actors, all named Chris. Get two right, you'll win a prize for one of our listeners. Alzo, who is Tyler playing for?
8: Diana Carlson of Sacramento, California.
1: All right.
6: All right, Diana.
1: You ready to do this?
6: Do it, yeah.
1: Okay, here we go. In 2007, Chris Pratt, who'd go on to star in Guardians of the Galaxy, lost out the lead role in the film The Lookout. He was shocked that someone else got the part. Why? A, because the character's name was Chris Pratt. B, it was written and directed by his own mother. Or C, he put up all the money for the production as a vehicle for himself.
6: God, I want it to be C so bad. That'd be my favorite Hollywood story. I'm going to go with A.
1: You're going to go with A. You're right. So in the movie The Lookout, Chris Pratt lost the role of Chris Pratt to Joseph Gordon-Levitt. All right, here's your next
6: good
1: question.
6: Call.
1: Chris Evans went on, huge success, Captain America, Knives Out, great mm-hmm. guy, but in 1999, he played what may be, according to some, his greatest role. What was it? A, the ball-peen hammer in Tool Story. B, Odysseus, the only human character in The Muppet Odyssey. Or C, the character Tyler in the board game Mystery Date.
6: Huh. I'm not really up on my deep Chris Evans lore.
1: Sure. Well.
6: I would have prepared more had I known. I'm going to go with C.
1: You're going to go with C, the character Tyler in the board game Mystery Date. You're right again. For those who don't know, Mystery Date, it's a classic game, goes back 60 years, and you try to end up dating somebody great and not the, quote, nerd. And in the mid-90s edition, Chris was the model for date Tyler, who surfs. There you go. All right, get this right. You get it okay. Perfect. Here we go, last one. Chris Hemsworth almost lost out on his breakout role of Thor in the Marvel movies because Marvel executives worried that fans would turn on him because of something from his past. What was it? A viral video in which he hits his thumb with a hammer and cries. B, he was a contestant on Dancing with the Stars Australia and really, really sucked. Or C, he had written an essay for the New York Review of Books talking about how stupid comic books are.
6: Yeah, that would scare the out of Marvel. Yeah, it's plus under rides.
1: You're gonna go for C, yes. Chris Hemsworth, Australian hunk, wrote an essay for the New York Review of Books on the he was on Dancing with the Stars. He had been, before being found by Marvel, a celebrity on TV in Australia. He was on Dancing with the Stars and apparently was so terrible, says the Marvel executive, that all the women in his office were watching the video and laughing, and they were figuring that nobody would take him seriously as Thor. But he got the part anyway. Also, how did Tyler do in our quiz?
8: 2 out of 3 is a passing grade to me. Congratulations.
1: Well done. Tyler James Williams is up for an Emmy again for his role in Abbott Elementary. May you have as much luck there as you did here. You can stream all 5 seasons of Abbott Elementary right now. It is fabulous and heartwarming and very, very funny. Tyler, thank you so much for joining us on our show.
6: Thank you, guys.
1: In just a minute, Alzo tells you about the world's grossest dessert. In our listener limerick challenge, call 1-888-WAIT-WAIT to join us on the air. We'll be back in a minute with more of Wait, Wait, Don't Tell Me from NPR.
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14: From
8: NPR and WBEZ Chicago. This is Wait, Wait, Don't Tell Me, the NPR News Quiz. I'm Alzo Slade. We're playing this week with Josh Gondelman, Hari Kondabolu, and Faith Saley. And here again is your host at the Studebaker Theater in Chicago, Illinois, Peter Sagal.
1: Thank you, Alzo. In just a minute, we check each other for limer ticks to prevent Rhymes disease.
14: We lost him.
1: I'm sorry, you knew what you were in for when you bought a ticket. No whining now. Anyway, it's our listener Limerick Challenge coming up. If you'd like to play, give us a call at 1-888-WAIT-WAIT. That's 1-888-924-8924. Right now, panel, time for more questions for you from the week's news. Faith, this week we learned about a new trend in weddings. Couples are letting guests get more involved in the big day by doing what?
4: Oh, is this betting?
1: Yes, betting on the weddings.
4: Yes.
1: The New York Times reports that many couples are making prop bets. Part of their weddings, guests can bet on things like the length of the first kiss, who will cry while making a toast, what the first dance will be, but they are not allowed to make the obvious bet, how long will this marriage last?
4: That's right.
1: This totally changes, like, the role of the best man. He's going to be leaning in during the first kiss, like, we're at 2.8 seconds. Just hold on.
7: Yeah, I think if that had been around when I got married, I wouldn't have even needed a registry. I would have just taken a cut off the insider trading. Yeah, exactly. I'd been like, what song do you think is going to be the first dance? Hey, for a price, it could be.
1: The couples who do this say it's a great way to keep the guests involved throughout, and also it's the only way I could get my dad to come.
14: God, can you gamble on everything now? Isn't that what Kalshi is? Is Kalshi a thing? That's a thing, right?
1: Yeah.
14: Okay. Like, yeah. You can basically bet on anything.
1: Hey, he brought up Kalshi. I went $5 also.
7: I owe you $5 because I thought he was going to say polymarkets.
1: Faith, we know sleep is very important, of course. So if you want absolutely the best night's sleep for just $57,000, you can get the world's greatest what?
4: Mattress?
1: No, not a mattress. Come on.
4: That sounds like it's bigger, more
1: No, it's actually
4: more
1: smaller
4: experience.
1: Than a mattress. Oh. Smaller than a mattress.
4: A pillow?
1: Yes. Pillow for just $57,000.
4: What?
1: The TaylorMade Pillow Company offers a custom-made pillow with, quote, cooling Tercel cover and, quote, high-tech tailoring and a, quote, 24-karat real gold cover, which makes perfect sense to me. Whenever I see a gold bar, I say, wow, that looks so soft.
4: What is Tercel?
1: Tercel, I have no idea, but it is expensive.
4: Yes, it is.
8: That was my first car.
4: Makes me sleepy.
7: Yeah, for $57,000, they better run over my head with a Toyota Tercel.
1: But remember, the rule of thumb is you don't spend more than a third of your annual income on your pillow.
7: Yeah, that'd be tough for me to be like, you know, I can't do this destination wedding. My net worth is tied up in pillow.
1: Hari, the BBC is renowned for their nature documentaries. They recently came up with an amazing way to get a camera really close to a wild animal without scaring it away. They just hide the remote-controlled camera where?
14: Inside them.
1: The animal?
14: Inside the animal, like...
1: All right, I have a number of questions.
7: Good answer.
4: Survey
1: I'm just,
4: says.
1: I'm just imagining the footage on the documentary, and David Attenborough saying, well, it's very dark in here. Very, very dark indeed. No, okay. That's not it.
14: Well, can I get a hint?
1: You can. It looks great. They have the look down. I don't know if they've gotten the smell down.
14: Poop.
1: Yes, poop.
14: What? No way. What?
1: The camera inside an artificial pile of dung.
14: Oh, God, a poor PA has to do that.
7: That would work so well for house keys.
1: It's true, too, yeah.
4: You're right. No, yeah. If it's artificial.
1: Yeah, that's
4: no,
1: right. Yeah. It's called, of course, the dung cam. It's basically a giant fake poop, like you find in a joke shop, right? Except it's got an HD camera inside, and it can move. It's motorized.
7: It's true. The only thing scarier than a tick chasing chasing after you.
1: Exactly.
4: It's like a scat attack.
1: Well, that's the thing. I mean, it says something weird about, the animal's, level of intelligence. You know, the animals are like, what's that? Oh, it's just a giant pile of dung rolling straight towards me. No biggie.
7: These beetles are getting strong.
4: It's a bowel movement.
1: Coming up, it's lightning fill in the blank, but first it's the game where you have to listen for the rhyme. If you'd like to play on air, call or leave a message at 1-888-WAIT-WAIT. That's 1-888-924-8924. You can see us most weeks right here at the Studebaker Theater in downtown Chicago. You can also catch us on the road. We'll be in Huber Heights, Ohio, just outside of Dayton, on September 3rd. If you want a little extra, side piece, entertainment-wise, our comedy grab bag stand-up show is back. It's Wednesday, September 9th at the Den Theater here in Chicago, hosted by none other than Alzo Slade, with comedy from our panelists, special guests, and even, me. For tickets and information to all our live events, go to nprpresents.org. Hi, everyone. Wait, don't tell me.
15: Hi, this is Ashley calling in from Alexandria, Virginia.
1: Alexandria, Virginia, in the greater Washington area. What do you do there?
15: I'm an educator, and I lead teacher professional development.
1: Really? I gotta ask, you're an educator, a teacher. Do you watch Abbott Elementary?
15: Oh, absolutely. Love it.
1: Is it a realistic depiction of what life is like as a teacher?
15: I'd say so.
1: Okay, yeah. Well, Ashley, welcome to the show. Alzo Slade is going to read you three news-related limericks with the last word or phrase missing from each. If you can fill in that last word or phrase correctly in two of the limericks, you will be a winner. Ready to go?
15: Absolutely.
1: Here is your first limerick.
8: Big gourds with cold juices are swelling, so its heat relief markets are selling. Though a sweet, juicy slice would really taste nice, I cool down by just hugging a...
15: melon or a watermelon?
1: A melon, yes, absolutely. This week's hot online trend, showing up in your feeds, pictures of overheated babies in China cooling down by hugging giant melons. Winter melons. They're a kind of gourd native to Southeast Asia that is apparently great for absorbing body heat. And by happy coincidence, they tend to grow to be one baby long.
14: This has a real, I don't know what the global economy is doing, but this is a depression era.
1: Oh, I remember when I was a boy and we had no money, we didn't have any of this air conditioning. Yeah. We had to hug melons and we liked it.
7: You leave a melon at the bottom of the river till summer begins. You dig it up, you hug it.
1: All right, here is your next limerick.
8: While we still hear some high whiny tones, we're creating mosquito-free zones. The small bugs discover we track, chase, and hover. We hunt them with really small...
15: ooh. Phones? What? Like telephone?
1: No. They hover. We heard that word.
8: We track, chase, and hover.
1: Yeah.
8: We hunt them with really small...
15: really small...
1: How about if I just give it to you? It's drones.
15: Drones.
1: A French startup is now taking pre-orders for the micro drone. They're tiny autonomous flying machines which use sonar to detect mosquitoes, chase them down, and then kill them by chopping them up with their propellers. And even if it doesn't work, it's going to be way more exciting to watch than a citronella candle. Now, it's not ready for market. They're putting out a proof of concept video. It has one of their drones successfully killing a moth in midair. And really, what's a moth but a bigger, slower mosquito that was just minding its own business and never heard anything?
7: Yeah, if you really want to get into butterfly murder, it sounds like the technology is there. I don't hate mosquitoes that much that this technology should exist.
1: Really?
7: Yeah.
8: You don't hate mosquitoes?
4: They're the most deadly animal.
7: I do hate mosquitoes.
1: Right.
7: More than hippopotamuses?
4: Yes.
1: Wow.
4: They kill more people than any other animal.
7: I'll tell you what, it's not a fair fight if we involve drones. We can't be bringing the military industrial complex when we had fly swatters already.
1: All right, here is your last limerick.
8: This picnic guest rarely enchants, a dessert they could hardly enhance. This chef adds a bunch for a tiny black crunch. Now he's jailed because we shouldn't eat.
15: Ants?
1: Ants, that's right. A Michelin-starred restaurant in South Korea is facing heavy fines after garnishing a sorbet with black ants. Intentionally. This is how you remember Michelin is a tire company. If you want to try ant sorbet without having to travel to South Korea, just drop your ice cream cone on the sidewalk and wait.
7: Then that's just a honeypot because you bring in those drones. Those ants are cooked.
1: Alzo, how did Ashley do in our quiz?
8: She did good. She got 2 out of 3. That's a win for me.
1: Congratulations, Ashley. Well done. Thank you so much for playing.
15: Thanks for having me.
1: Take care. Now on to our final game, Lightning Fill in the Blank. Each of our players will have 60 seconds in which to answer as many fill-in-the-blank questions as they can. Each correct answer now worth 2 points. Alzo, can you please give us the score?
8: Of course. Hari has 3. Faith and Josh are tied up with 2.
1: Okay.
14: How is that possible?
1: So that means Faith and Josh are tied for second. I'm going to arbitrarily choose Josh to go first. Here we go. The clock will start when I begin your first question. Fill in the blank. On Wednesday, Donald Trump signed a nuclear power deal with blank.
7: Saudi Arabia?
1: Right. Despite an initial test that was a false positive, the FDA says the cyclospora outbreak is still tied to blank from Taylor Farms.
7: Lettuce?
1: Right. This week, 2 experimental chatbot models owned by blank hacked into another company without any human prompting.
7: OpenAI?
1: Right. On Sunday, Manosphere influencer blank and his brother were arrested in Miami.
7: Andrew Tate?
1: Right. This week, a man who was caught on video getting tossed 8 feet in the air by a bison at Yellowstone said that getting thrown didn't hurt, but blank did.
7: Landing?
1: Yes.
7: Good bit.
1: For the second time this year, the average price of blank rose above $4 a gallon.
7: Gas.
1: Right. On Tuesday, astronomers in the UK discovered that blank once had underground rivers of magma.
7: Venus?
1: No, Mars. Huh? This week, a court in Alabama said that a woman who was out on bail for attempting to poison her husband may have violated the terms of her release when she blanked.
7: Poisoned him again?
1: Yes, or tried to. Wow. In 2025, Sarah Baker was arrested for attempting to poison her husband, but made bail under 2 conditions. 1, that she not make contact with her husband, and 2, that she definitely not try to poison him again. Whoops.
7: If you have to say it.
1: Yeah. Also, I think Josh did really well.
8: I think he studied this week. He got 7 right for 14 more points, total of 16.
1: All right.
8: And the lead.
1: Wow. Okay. That means that Faith is up next. Here we go. Fill in the blank. On Tuesday, France became the latest country to ban blank for kids under 15.
4: Social media.
1: Right. On Monday, Donald Trump announced plans to impose a 50% blank on imports from Canada.
4: Tariff.
1: Right. This week, Tropical Storm Bertha made landfall in the U.S., prompting blank warnings across the East Coast.
4: Flood.
1: Right. After confirming 4 new cases, health officials in Delaware declared a blank outbreak.
4: Measles.
1: Right. This week, a man in Denver was arrested for breaking a window on a train and blanking.
4: Mooning people.
1: No. Well, I'm going to give it to you. He surfed naked on top of the train. According to a new study, 156 is the maximum human blank.
4: Oh, IQ.
1: No. Age.
4: Oh.
1: Despite the success of Toy Story 5, blank announced it was laying off dozens of animators.
4: Pixar.
1: Right. Doctors were surprised this week when a woman brought in with heart attack symptoms was diagnosed with blank.
4: Labor. She was in labor.
1: No, she was diagnosed with being too happy. After examining the woman, doctors say she has a rare condition called happy heart syndrome, where your body gets flooded with the natural chemicals associated with extreme emotion. The cause was her daughter's wedding 3 days earlier.
4: Oh,
1: it's a sweet story, but I'm terrified what's going to happen to her when she finally discovers the true meaning of Christmas. Also, how did Faith do on our quiz?
8: Ooh, she fell just a little short of Josh. She got 6 right for 12 more points, total of 14. Josh is still in the lead.
1: And how many, then, does Hari need to win?
8: Well, I'm the judge. Hari, how much money you got? I'll tell you. Hari needs 7 to win.
1: Ooh. All right, here we go, Hari. This is for the game on Sunday. Spain defeated Argentina to win the 2026 blank.
14: World Cup.
1: Right, on Tuesday, Pete Hegseth testified that the war with blank had cost the U.S. $37 billion.
14: Iran.
1: Right, on Thursday, the EU announced a $1 billion fine against search giant blank.
14: Google.
1: Right, this week, Andy Burnham was sworn in as the new prime minister of blank.
14: the UK.
16: Right. Just a few summers after orca whales were spotted wearing salmon as hats, scientists have now observed whales playing a new game, blank.
14: Salmon volleyball.
16: No. Ramming into fish so hard that they explode. Don't knock it till you tried it. On Monday, the American Heart Association recommended limiting blank consumption to 5 cups a day.
14: Coffee.
16: Right. In an incredibly rare feat, a woman in Australia gave birth to identical blanks.
14: Twins.
16: No, come on, that's not rare. Quadruplets. This week, a family from Utah on vacation in California were shocked when they noticed the picture on the wall of their Airbnb was a picture of blank.
14: Them.
16: Exactly right. According to one of the family members, quote, we're looking at this picture, and my dad is like, that looks like me. They didn't believe him until they spotted more members of their family in the water on this beach picture around him. Apparently, the artwork came from a San Diego photographer who, quote, takes aerial beach photos and enlarges them as artwork for vacation rentals, unquote. And that's fine, but the weird thing was, it was a picture from next summer. Alzo, how did Hari do? Did he do well enough to win?
8: Oh, man, so close, Hari. So close. You got 6 right for 12 more points. Total of 15. Josh wins with 16.
16: Coming up, our panelists predict after the Odyssey what will be the next ancient text to be turned into a blockbuster movie. But first, let me tell you all that support for NPR comes from NPR stations and Subaru. 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Philip Goedeker writes our limericks. Our public address announcer is Paul Friedman. Our ops manager is Jasira Vardak. Thanks to the staff and crew at the Studebaker Theater. BJ Liedemann composed our theme. Our program is produced by Jennifer Mills, Miles Dornbos, and Lillian King. Special thanks this week to Blythe Robertson, Janie Hoffman, and Dom Banyas. Our Trojan horse is full of Peter Gwynn's. Emma Choi is our vibe curator. Technical directions from Lorna White. Our CFO is Colin Miller. Our production manager is Robert Newhouse. Our senior producer is Ian Shillock. And the executive producer of Wait, Don't Tell Me is Mike Danforth. Now, panel, what will be the next ancient text made into a movie? Hari Kondabolu.
14: Oedipus Rex, with RuPaul playing Oedipus and the mother.
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16: Thank you, Alzo Slade. Thanks also to Faith Saley, Josh Gondelman, and Hari Kondabolu. Thanks to our fabulous audience at the Studebaker Theater in Chicago. Thanks to all of you for listening. Wherever you are, I'm Peter Sagal. We'll see you next week from Sonoma, California. 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
1: This American Life, Act One, Infinite Gent. So what exactly does an injection of testosterone do to you? What kind of changes do you feel? Back in 2002, when we first broadcast today's show, our producer Alex Bloomberg talked with Griffin Hansberry about that experience. Griffin got massive testosterone shots as part of transitioning from female to male, which Griffin did after he got out of college. I should say that because it's been over 20 years since this interview happened, you might notice some ideas about gender and some language that are of its time. Also, a quick heads up to listeners that the interview acknowledges the existence of sex and sexual desire.
2: I went to Bryn Mawr College, which is a women's college, and chose a women's college because I strongly identified as a woman at the time, as a feminist, and as a dyke. I had my leather biker jacket and my big leather belt and my black t-shirts and my Doc Marten boots, you know, my combat boots.
3: Uh-huh.
2: And that felt pretty comfortable for a while. And then my sophomore year in college, I was lying in bed with my girlfriend. I don't know if we were talking or what it was. And it just sort of hit me like a bolt of lightning, as they say. And I just knew that I had to change my body. So I started doing the research on it, and the only way to do that was to take testosterone. My first injection was a pretty large one of 2 cc's of 200 milligram strength depot testosterone, which is a fairly high amount. To give you a sense of how much that is, the average amount of testosterone in an average male body is between 300 and 1,000 nanograms per deciliter of blood. Mm-hmm. After that shot, and after an average shot, my testosterone levels go up to over 2,000 nanograms per deciliter, so that I have the testosterone of two high testosterone men in my body at once.
3: You have the testosterone of two linebackers.
2: Exactly.
3: Yeah.
2: Exactly. That's a lot. It's a lot of tea. And what's amazing about it is how instantaneous it is, that it happens within a few days, really. The world just, you know, changes.
3: What were some of the changes that you didn't expect?
2: The most overwhelming feeling is the incredible increase in libido and change in the way that I perceived women and the way I thought about sex. Before testosterone, I would be riding the subway, which is the traditional hotbed of lust in the city, and I would see a woman on the subway, and I would think, you know, she's attractive. I'd like to meet her. You know, what's that book she's reading? I could talk to her. This is what I would say. There would be a narrative. There would be this stream of language. It would be very verbal. After testosterone, there was no narrative. There was no language whatsoever. It was just, I would see a woman who was attractive or not attractive. She might have an attractive quality, you know, nice ankles or something, and the rest of her would be fairly unappealing to me. But that was enough to basically just flood my mind with aggressive pornographic images, just one after another. It was like being in a pornographic movie house, you know, in my mind, and I couldn't turn it off. I mean, I could not turn it off. Everything I looked at, everything I touched turned to sex. I was an editorial assistant, and I would be standing at the Xerox machine, and this big, shuddering, warm, inanimate object would just drive me crazy. It was very, very erotic to me.
3: The Xerox machine.
2: The Xerox machine, you know, or a car. I would see, I remember walking up Fifth Avenue one day, and this red convertible went by. It was a Mustang, and I remember just getting this jolt in my pants, this very physical, visceral, sexual reaction to seeing a red convertible.
3: What did you do with that? I mean, what did you think?
2: Well, I felt I felt like a monster a lot of the time. And it made me understand men. It made me understand adolescent boys a lot. You know, suddenly, you know, hair is sprouting and I'm turning into this beast. And I would really kind of berate myself for it. I remember walking up Fifth Avenue, there was a woman walking in front of me, and she was wearing this little skirt and this little top, and I was looking at her ass, and, you know, I kept saying to myself, don't look at it, don't look at it, and I kept looking at it, and I walked past her, and this voice in my head kept saying, turn around to look at her breasts, turn around, turn around, turn around. And my feminist female background kept saying, you know, don't you dare, you pig, don't turn around. And, you know, I fought myself for a whole block, and then I turned around and checked her out. And before, it was cool. I when I would do a poetry reading, I would get up and I would read these poems about, you know, women on the street. And I was a butch dyke, and that was very, very cutting edge, and that was very sexy and raw. And now I'm just a jerk, you know? So I do feel like I've lost this edge, you know, this nice sort of avant-garde kind of. And I've gotten into a lot of arguments with women friends, coworkers who did not know about my past as a female. You know, I call myself a post-feminist, and I had a woman say, "You're not a post-feminist. You're a misogynist." And I said, "You know, that's impossible. I can't be a misogynist." And I couldn't explain to her, you know, how I had come to this point in my life. And to her, I was just a misogynist. And that's unfortunate, because it's a lot more complicated than that.
3: I'll say. Wow. Testosterone didn't just turn you into a man. It turned you into Rush Limbaugh.
2: I know. That I was not expecting. So I had to relearn how to talk to women. And I had to learn how to rephrase things, how to hold my tongue on certain things. And I'm not very good at it, so I get in trouble.
3: That is so fascinating that because, I mean, as a man, I think from the time I went through puberty, I feel like that's something that I've been learning to do is in a certain way, is just figure out, like, how to say things without getting myself in trouble.
2: Right. Yeah, yeah.
3: It's like, I would not have thought that you would have had that problem.
2: Mm-hmm, right. Because I should know better or something.
3: Or something. Are there other ways that you, like, other than the visual and other than the libidinal, are there other ways that you feel like testosterone has altered the way you feel or perceive?
2: Something that happened after I started taking testosterone, I became interested in science. I was never interested in science before.
3: No way. Come on. Are you serious?
2: I'm serious. I'm serious. Oh, now, you know.
3: You're just setting us back 100 years, sir.
2: I know I am. I know. I mean, again, I have to have this caveat in here. I cannot say it was the testosterone. All I can say is that this interest happened after T. You know, there's BT and AT, and this was definitely after T. And I became interested in science. I found myself understanding physics in a way I never had before. It's true. It's true.
3: Wow.
2: I did.
3: How about in the way you feel things and in the way you perceive of your feelings? Is there any change there?
2: I have a hard time crying. It's very difficult for me to cry. And before testosterone, it was great to, you know, if I was frustrated, angry, or sad, have a good cry, you'd feel better afterwards. And I do wonder if there isn't a chemical component behind it, because I now have a hard time doing it. And it's very frustrating. And what I will do is, when I feel that pressure build up, I'll go into my room, I'll close the door, and force myself. I have to force myself to cry. And the quality of the crying is different than the quality of the crying was before T. It's very dry. I find myself sort of moaning and sobbing, but with very little tears.
3: You've answered a lot of questions for us today. and reinforced a lot of stereotypes that we've always dispelled with.
2: I know I have. I know it.
3: Did you have an idea of what kind of man you were going to be before the transition?
2: It's a bit of a disappointment. It's a bit of a disappointment. I often ask people, what kind of a guy am I? What do you see? And unfortunately, people often respond that they see a nerd, which is... which I never was before. You know, I was always really kind of cool and popular and hip and whatever. And now I'm 5'4" and, I work out, but I'm not real muscular and, I'm pretty small. I'm pale skinned and, my hair started thin and I've got glasses.
4: Since federal funding ended, WKAR supporters increased sustaining donations by more than $500,000. This July,

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1: Was to pass as male, to be perceived by the world as a man. But I do have a sort of love-hate relationship with passing, that my whole deeper self becomes invisible and my history becomes invisible. And, you know, I think that's hard. It's a hard place to be.
2: Right, you know? Right.
1: Especially because when I got my first job as a man, they didn't know anything about my past. It was very corporate. So I sort of had to let go of any edgy clothing and facial hair and whatnot that I had before. And I became really boring. I mean, I felt like, wow, people must think I'm really boring if they only knew, you know, that I'm so fascinating. you know, throughout those almost four years, I had to conceal a lot. I would lie about where I went to college because I went to Bryn Mawr, and I couldn't say I went to Bryn Mawr.
2: What college did you say you went to?
1: Well, Bryn Mawr is in a bi-college relationship with Haverford College. And so I would say I went to Haverford, which is kind of, I don't want to say anything bad about Haverford. It's some of my best friends went there. But I think Bryn Mawr is a superior school to Haverford. I do. And I think it's superior education. And when I have to say I went to Haverford, it's like a little knife in my heart. But, you know, no offense to my Haverford friends.
2: What do you feel like the biggest thing that you do miss is?
1: Maybe the close relationships that I had with women. I still have close relationships with the women I've known since before T, but I don't make close relationships with new female friends. It's hard to do. There's a barrier. So I kind of miss like being part of a cool bunch of women. I actually like women better than men. It just so happens that I fit in more as a man, you know, but I think women are really cool. You know, sisterhood is powerful, all that stuff. So.
2: Yeah. Yeah. And what do you think is the biggest thing you've gained?
1: Biggest thing I've gained, you know, it's just so great when people call me sir. Even after 7 years, I don't always hear it, but it still rings a little bell inside my heart, you know, like, oh, sir, it's wonderful. And I, you know, it's something that when I was a little kid, I used to wish for, you know, and turned me into a boy, you know, like Pinocchio. And you never really think it's possible, but it is possible. And the other nice thing about it is knowing that that's possible, that you can actually make this enormous leap, means that, well, then anything else must be possible too, because this is certainly, you know, unbelievable.
3: Griffin Hansberry is a psychoanalyst and the author of the novel Some Strange Music Draws Me In. That conversation with Alex Bloomberg happened over 20 years ago during his early transition back in 2002. When we reached out to him today, he told us that he would describe some of these experiences differently now. The way he talked about gender, and also the way he talked about looking at women's bodies. In retrospect, he says, it wasn't just the testosterone affecting him when he was looking at women. He says he'd also absorbed a lot of very traditional messages about masculinity. Overall, he said, he wouldn't want listeners to come away thinking that testosterone by itself explains so much about men's relationships with women, and so much about desire.

Coming up, who has the most testosterone? The slightly femmy host of a public radio program? His staff? Or a gay man in New York City? Answer in a minute. From Chicago Public Radio, when our program continues.

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2: It's American Life. I'm Ira Glass. Today's show is one that we're rerunning because of the news that Pete Hegseth is ordering everybody in the military over 30 years old to have their testosterone tested and offering extra testosterone to anybody who scores low. As I said at the beginning of the show, back in 2002, we did an episode where everyone in our workplace had their testosterone tested, in an episode about testosterone and just how much testosterone determines our personalities and fates. We rejoin that episode now with Act Two of the program. Act Two, Contest Osterone. At some point in putting together this week's radio show, Alex, who you heard a lot of in the first half of our program, suggested that it might be a fun thing to do and might illustrate some interesting principles about testosterone if everybody on the radio staff would get their testosterone level checked. We could each predict who would come out as number one, number two, and so forth, based on their personalities, and then we would compare the results with what each of us had predicted. Since men always have a lot more testosterone than women, we would do two rankings, one for the men, one for the women. We invited two of our regular contributors, David Rakoff and Sarah Val, to take part with us, making it five men and four women in all. It turns out to be remarkably easy to get your testosterone assessed. You spit into a little tube twice a day and send it to a lab, in our case, the Yerkes National Primate Research Center. And I think it was Jonathan and Star Lee, producers on our show who you sometimes hear doing stories on the air, who pointed out first that the entire enterprise might not be such a good idea.
3: I just think like we're opening a whole can of worms here that we don't want to be doing.
4: This whole thing's kind of a mess diplomatic-wise.
2: How so?
3: Well, like either we'll walk away from this finding out that Starlee has more testosterone than I do, and she'll end up being incredibly upset, and I'll be upset, and everyone will just be upset. You know, I mean, what do we hope to gain, really, from all of this? This whole thing is going to lead to heartbreak somehow.
4: I've been thinking a lot about it, and I can't really decide whether I want to have more or if I want to have less.
2: This is Wendy, another producer.
4: I don't know. Like, having more makes me seem like an asshole. And having not enough makes me seem like a pushover sucker.
5: For the men, I think it'll be a big deal.
2: This is Julie, the senior producer of our program.
5: I think it'll change all your interactions with each other. You'll know when you're talking to each other who beat you. I think it'll change everything.
2: Nonetheless, we marched toward the abyss to find out what personality traits actually correlate with high testosterone and low testosterone. We checked with somebody who's done a lot of research on the subject. James Dabbs of Georgia State University, author of a book called Heroes, Rogues, and Lovers, Testosterone and Behavior.
6: The most simple thing I would say is it leads to a certain boldness and fearlessness and confidence in a person's behavior. They tend to focus upon what they do, move forward with less conflict. The downside is they don't pay attention to things going on around them, so they get blindsided by accidents and other things going on.
2: What are some of the misconceptions you run into?
6: Well, they think it makes them manly and heroic and virile and sexual, and which is not really true. It doesn't take much testosterone to have sex. So that's sort of beside the point.
2: What scientific studies can tell us is that in general, more testosterone does not mean you're a more successful person. In fact, blue-collar workers tend to have more testosterone than white-collar workers. And unemployed men have more than either group. Actors and trial lawyers, people who basically go on stage in one way or another, tend to have very high testosterone levels. Higher testosterone correlates with baldness and with bigger muscles. And researchers say that people with lots of testosterone have a wolfish smile, and people with less testosterone have a kinder smile, and they smile more often, as if to say, don't hurt me. Testosterone goes up when you score a victory at something. It goes down when you suffer a defeat. In one study of World Cup soccer fans watching a match on television, testosterone dropped in fans of the losing team and rose in the fans of the winning team.
6: For people, there's not a lot of difference between being in the contest and watching the contest. We can empathize with it so well.
2: So what would all this mean for our radio staff? Well, when it came to predicting which of the women would have the highest testosterone, there was a clear majority in the voting. Here are Sarah Val, Todd, our production manager, and Wendy weighing in.
7: Julie will win.
8: Julie's tough. She can certainly push me around sometimes.
4: I think Julie has the most because she is the boldest of all of us, right? Like, she says the boldest things.
2: When we're all together in the same place, it is clearly Julie who is the alpha of the whole group. Though at some point in putting together this week's radio show, Alex and Julie sat down in a studio, and he asked her to predict which women would have the highest testosterone. And here's how she lined it up.
5: Wendy first, and then Starley, and then Sarah, I guess.
9: And then
5: me. Just passive me.
9: Yeah.
5: Just taking it easy. Girly, girly me. Just being feminine over here in the corner. Honestly, who do I think?
9: Yeah.
5: Well, I fear me.
9: What do you think it would mean if you won?
5: Well, then it would confirm all my worst, like, suspicions about myself, that I'm really aggressive and pushy and sort of a hothead. I fear me.
2: Among the men, there was no favorite. You could kind of make an argument for any of the men on the staff. Todd likes sports, and he isn't such a bookworm softy like the rest of us on the staff. Alex plays a lot of sports, and he gets into fights on the basketball court. Jonathan is balding, and he has a lot of muscle, corresponds with testosterone. I host a national radio show, which must count for something, right? But when we sat down to talk about it, it wasn't really clear exactly what else should be taken into account. Here's Jonathan.
3: I don't entirely understand how this whole testosterone thing works. It's like who can yell the loudest, right? Who has the most rage? I have rage. I mean, unfortunately, it's like impotent rage. And I don't know how testosterone, like how that's going to rank.
2: And then, if the main thing the testosterone corresponds with is decisiveness, how does that swing the whole rating?
3: I didn't realize that the whole decision-making thing came into this whole testosterone thing. Yeah, it's making
9: re-evaluate.
3: It more complicated. Yeah, because, I mean, I'm just filled with regret.
2: Again, Julie, quick decisions, doesn't look
3: it's
2: back.
3: Very true.
9: Doesn't
3: it.
9: Look back, I know.
3: God,
9: same
3: yeah.
9: with Sarah.
3: I look back like I'm looking. I
9: look back pretty much every single
3: second of the day.
9: Every single.
3: I'm regretting what I'm saying right
9: me
3: now.
9: Too. Yeah. I'm filled with regret.
2: You're regretting it even
3: right.
2: as you say.
3: Even
2: it.
3: As even now. Even now. Even now.
2: And then there's the question of David Rakoff. He's gay and a fan of Martha Stewart, but he's also balding, and he's worked as a professional actor, which both correspond with high testosterone levels. So how do you figure that one out?
10: The one thing I do worry about the testosterone is Alex told me when I did my spit that I had to have some extra spearmint gum to activate my salivary glands.
9: Sure.
10: But the only thing that I could find was extra polar ice, which has flavor crystals.
9: Mm-hmm.
10: And I worry that my sample might have flavor crystals in it. So, in fact, I might just simply be the most refreshing.
2: One notable difference between the men and the women, although none of the women wanted to have much testosterone, Alex, Todd, and I very, very much wanted to win. Jonathan claimed he did not want to win, but none of us believe him. And Rakoff also said that he had no interest in winning at all, but then proceeded immediately, I mean immediately, to talk smack about his opponents in a very competitive way. And that was the state of things when we got our results from the lab just 2 days ago.
9: All right, well, it is 2 days before our broadcast day as I record this. Our entire staff is on mic, plus contributors David Rakoff and Sarah Vowell in New York. Hello, all.
4: Hello.
7: Hi.
9: And now for the results. I am opening the envelope. Wow, that's fascinating. Wow, that's just incredible. Okay, among the men, Rakoff is number one and has like twice the amount of testosterone of anybody in the group.
10: Wow. This can't be.
4: I told you.
10: Correlation with baldness.
4: I voted for you, Rakoff.
9: Oh, everybody's trying to get in with him now that he's number one. Then in order, the men are, it's Rakoff, then Alex at number two, then me, like a point behind you, Alex, then Jonathan, and then Todd, all very closely grouped together.
5: Wow, but Rakoff has twice as much.
9: As any of us, the gay Canadian Jew living in Manhattan.
10: Okay, we really have to dispense with the Canadian, but actually, that is non-corollary, believe me.
3: What are the numbers exactly? What is it for? What's Rakoff and what is
9: this? Rakoff is 274. You're 144. I'm 140.
4: Oh my God! Oh my God.
9: When I looked at the women's results in the envelope, even though she is 7 months pregnant, Julie was on top, as we all suspected.
5: Well, that's hard. That's hard. It makes me feel really bossy, and aggressive. And did they say that the pregnancy would affect it at all?
9: Alex,
4: she says, trying to make sure you get in that whole girly pregnancy thing.
5: Yeah, the fact that I'm able to bear children, the greatest gift a woman can have.
9: I have to say, Wendy and Todd, the lowest scoring woman and man on the staff, really did not seem very happy about this whole thing by the end. Todd, like most of the men on the staff, had never been seen as especially manly during his life. But he thought maybe here in this group, compared to the rest of us, he might at least stand a chance.
8: Someone would be girlier than I. If I can't be the most manly in public radio, where the hell can I be the most manly? Like, I kind of wish this was SportsCenter, because then I'd be okay. Like, out of all my staff members or fellow staff members at SportsCenter, okay, I could be the one with the least testosterone. But in public radio...
10: We should get them to spit. Is it a real place? Sports Center? Is it a thing?
8: Now, see, that's not fair. How can he have the most testosterone and not know what Sports Center is? I know what Sports Center is.
9: The people on our staff who scored low are feeling rather, they're feeling terrible about it. What should I say to them?
6: I hated to measure them. I just knew that would happen. It always happens. I told them that. tell them, well, they are what they are. Are they in any way different?
9: After our test, James Dabbs reminded me that it was important to remember that any individual person might not conform to the stereotypes of who has higher testosterone. It's not the final answer as to what you're like.
6: I tested a stunt man in a movie set once, and he came out low in testosterone, was terribly unhappy about being low in testosterone. The fact is, he still was a stunt man and did all the work that other people couldn't do. So he shouldn't have been focusing upon that testosterone. I think to focus upon the testosterone is the wrong thing to do.
9: Now, when you tried to convince him that he shouldn't feel bad about it, did he find that persuasive at all?
6: No. He was just unhappy.
9: James Dabbs. I mentioned before that this is a rerun from years ago. In the years since we first broadcast this, James Dabbs has died. Our friend David Rakoff has died too, back in 2012.

0: Act three, life at zero. Okay, so a life with very low testosterone. What might that mean? Well, the most extreme case imaginable is described in the GQ article that Alex read that was one of the inspirations for today's show that he talked about at the beginning of the program. The GQ writer very much describes testosterone as the hormone of desire. And by that, he doesn't mean sexual desire. He just means desire, period. He wrote about his experiences anonymously. Here's more of Alex's interview with him.
1: When you have no testosterone, you have no desire. And when you have no desire, you don't have any content in your mind. You don't think about anything.
2: And during those months, how were you behaving? What was different?
1: It wasn't that I was behaving. It was that I was not behaving at all. I was, when I was awake, literally sitting in bed and staring at the wall with neither interest nor disinterest for 3-4 hours at a time. If you'd had a camera in the room, you would have thought I was comatose. I would go out, I would buy some groceries early in the morning, and that would be it. My day had no content. I had no interest in even watching TV, much less reading the newspaper or a book. Food. I didn't want my food to taste good or interesting. And when you're blessed with that lack of desire, you can eat a loaf of Wonder Bread with mayonnaise. And that will be your day. You know, people who are deprived of testosterone don't become Spock-like and, incredibly rational. Mm-hmm. They become nonsensical because they're unable to distinguish between what is and isn't interesting and what is worth noting and what isn't.
2: Describe your thoughts on your morning walk in this state.
1: It's very quiet at 5:30, 6, 6:30 in the morning. And I would see, a brick in a wall, and I would think, a brick in a wall. I would see a pigeon and think, a pigeon. It's the most literal possible understanding of the world.
2: So in this time, when you're without testosterone, you're walking down the street, you're just sort of ticking things off, just making these very simple observations.
1: Like a grocery list.
2: Yeah, like a grocery list, exactly. You also have a thought that comes to you all the time, right?
1: Yes.
2: Talk about that.
1: Which is a very strange sounding thing, which is, that is beautiful. Everything I saw, I thought, that is beautiful. Which is odd sounding, I know, because that sounds like the judgment of a person with passion. Mm-hmm. But it was the exact opposite. It was thought and sometimes even said with complete dispassion, with objectivity. Uh-huh. And you see, I was looking at absolutely everything, the most mundane sight in the world, a weed in the sidewalk, and thinking, oh, that's beautiful. The surgery scars on people's knees, the bolts in the hubcaps of cars, all of it, it just seemed to have purpose. And it was like, oh, that's beautiful. But in the most, you have to understand that the thought was expressed in the most flat-lying, boring way possible. Oh, yeah, that's beautiful. That's beautiful. You would think that this would be a terrible thing, a terrible state to be in, and for most people it is. But if it was weirdly pleasant. And there is a certain appeal, an impossible appeal, to that Rip Van Winkle existence of being without testosterone. You just have to remember that it doesn't matter if you have nothing, if you want nothing. Very tricky to get inside that mindset. In some ways, it's difficult for me to even remember it now, but it had its allure.
2: Well, I can understand that, because desire often feels like a burden. It often feels like if I just didn't want that thing, not having it wouldn't be so painful.
1: There you go.
2: Yeah.
1: All that wanting.
0: for, learning to shut up. Okay, so we started today's program with my coworker, Alex, remembering what it was like to be a 15-year-old boy. And we're going to end it now with another 15-year-old boy. Someone who's experiencing the years when a boy's body is flooded with 10 or 20 times the hormones he has in early childhood, or more. And so much of this story is about his mother's questions about what that's like for him. His mom, Miriam Taves, tells the story.
3: First off, his hair is red and shaggy and longish, and he's pale and slim and 6 feet tall. Music is everything to him, which makes sense because he's 15. I was 22 when he was born. I'd never had brothers or any close male relatives, and I'd always dreamed of having a brother or a son. The idea of having a boy in my family was strange and exotic. When he was born, it was like I had given birth to a llama or something. All my girlfriends came to visit me and him in the hospital, and I took them down to the second floor nursery, and we stared at him in awe from behind a glass window. "That's him," I said, with the orange fuzz on his head. He was lying naked and spread-eagled under a bright heat lamp. He seemed very content. My friend Carol gasped and said, "Oh my God, he's got the biggest balls I've ever seen in my life." We all started laughing our heads off, and then the nurse came and told us his scrotum would shrink to normal size in a few days. I haven't seen him naked in years, but it still often feels, when I look at him, that I'm gazing at an odd creature from behind a glass.
4: So, do you think about girls?
1: Yes.
4: And, what do you think about them?
1: I don't know. Some of them are cool.
4: Yeah? So what makes them cool?
1: I don't know.
3: All his life, Owen's been a quiet kid. Not sullen, but just rather silent. When he was a baby and I'd be pushing him around in his stroller, people would stop and crouch down and talk to him and expect him to laugh and smile, and all he'd do was sigh and stare at them. When he got a little older and went over to his friends' places to play, and it was time for him to go home, he just got up and walked right out the door to the car. He didn't say, "Hey, thanks for having me," or "Next time we'll play at my place," or even "goodbye." We'd be driving home, and I'd be trying to explain to him that it seemed rude and that sometimes we just had to say certain things at certain times. It was polite and expected. He'd just sigh and nod and kick the dash or stick his head entirely out the window. But back then, I could kind of figure out what was going on in his head, even if he didn't come right out and say it. Like when he was 3 and he didn't want me to go out, instead of grabbing my leg or having a tantrum or something, he'd hide my shoes and then sit on the couch pretending to read the newspaper while I searched all over the place. When he was 8 and angry and sitting in a tree and throwing stones at the car or something, I'd go outside knowing it would be a matter of minutes before he'd start to cry and then slowly spill his guts about whatever series of events it was that led to his meltdown, and that the whole scene would end with hugs and apologies and probably a large muscle activity, like him cheerfully taking shots at my head with a soccer ball. Now, though, the signs are harder, if not impossible, to read. I'm not sure there are any, actually, and I have no idea where to begin my search.
4: What do you think girls think about you when they think about you?
1: I don't know. Nothing.
4: You think, no girl ever thinks anything about you?
1: Maybe. I don't know.
3: He brought 85 CDs with him for a family road trip that would last 11 days. He also brought a sketchbook, which started out as an art class project and has since evolved into a kind of diary, I think. He tends to write things down like, "Jesus, I gotta find someone irrational," or "the shit I'm passing off as writing is slowly killing me." The first day of our road trip, through North Dakota to South, the music war started. His 12-year-old sister, Georgia, claimed the very backseat of the minivan and was content to lie there surrounded by nail polish and beads and thread and Hershey Kisses and Archie comics and listen to her music on her Discman, mostly R&B stuff, Destiny's Child and the Save the Last Dance soundtrack. My husband Cassidy and I sat in the front, and Owen sat on the seat right behind us so he could listen to his CDs on the stereo. We'd tell him to listen to them on his Discman, which he did sometimes, but then he'd miss out on our sporadic conversations, which he enjoyed either participating in or mocking. Sometimes he'd give us a choice of his CDs to play. "Nirvana," he'd say. "You guys like Nirvana, right?" "Yeah, but the unplugged one," we'd say. "Oh, Lord, help me now," he'd say. He'd pop a dozen CDs into the player. They Will Know Us by the Trail of Dead, Black Rebel Motorcycle Club, At the Drive-In, other stuff. And we'd listen to half a song from each one and go, nope, nope, nope. I had wanted to learn more about him from his music. I was pretty sure his lyrics would tell me more about him than he would. But the problem was I couldn't understand most of the lyrics, and none of his CDs, which he'd bootlegged, had liner notes. We asked him if he didn't miss having liner notes, and he said, man, liner notes. You guys have this unnatural relationship with your liner notes.
4: What are some of your favorite lyrics?
1: I like some of the lyrics from the Pixies.
4: Can you say some of the lyrics from the Pixies?
1: You're so pretty when you're unfaithful to me. Mm-hmm.
4: So, like, what does that mean to you?
1: I don't know. I just thought it was funny.
3: When Owen was little, I discovered I could get him to do anything by timing him. Go get your jacket, I'd say, or clean up your toys, quick, I'll time you. He loved competing with himself and beating his old records, even if I just made up times. And it evolved into a huge, competitive, sports-loving thing that I still don't really understand or enjoy. That timing thing didn't work at all with Georgia. She'd just look up at me and say, what do you mean, time me? What for? The difference between him and Georgia in the talking department is huge. Georgia will come home from school and literally reenact her entire day so that she's telling me about it almost in real time, hour after hour. Owen, on the other hand, might tell me that his day was good, even if it was bad, but usually he just shrugs and makes an I don't know kind of sound. And then he'll head down to the basement and play his guitar.
4: So, like, do some of your friends have girlfriends? And do you ever think that you'd like to have a girlfriend?
1: Yeah.
4: What do you think they think? Like, what? How would they describe you to their friends, do you think?
1: I don't know.
4: Do you think you do know, but you just don't really want to talk about it with me?
1: I think that, yeah, I think so.
4: I can dig it.
3: I've learned over time not to worry too much about his silence, although it used to drive me crazy. I wondered if maybe he'd turn out to be a psychopath, although I'm not sure why I associate evil with silence. Anyway, I'm getting better with it. Cassidy often reassures me by saying stuff like, it's a guy thing, or he's a 15-year-old boy, what do you expect? He told me that when he was Owen's age, he sat in his bedroom by himself for hours on end, typing page after page of angry vitriol against the world on an old manual typewriter until his fingers bled. And he seems really happy now. I realize my kids sound like boy and girl stereotypes. Owen is taciturn and into sports, and Georgia is chatty and prone to the occasional crying jag. But it really just is that way. I don't know why. It's not like we planned it. I don't want to think it's because he's a boy and she's a girl. But if it is, who cares? When Georgia was upset about something at school the other day and face down on the couch, he sat on the floor beside her and said, it's hard being a girl, isn't it? I'm not sure that it's any easier being a boy, and I don't know what he does exactly when he's sad other than listening to music. Except for once, it's been years since I've seen him cry. I'd kill to read his notebook.
4: Is there anything about girls that you envy?
1: No. Nothing.
4: Well, what about their, it seems, their ability to kind of talk about how they feel about things easier?
1: Sure, yeah.
4: You envy that?
1: I definitely envy that.
3: We were all pretty quiet as we drove up to Colorado Springs on our way to Denver. The sun was shining, but it was raining a bit, and we saw not one, not two, but three dead cows in fields, stiff with their legs in the air, and it bothered us. After the third dead cow, I played my favorite song of the summer, Jillian Welch's Elvis Presley Blues. It's a wistful song about the king as a 15-year-old boy, just starting out with a big rock and roll dream in a shirt his mother made. And it was kind of miraculous, because Owen actually liked it too. For me, it was a song about a boy becoming a man and leaving home, and it made me a little sad. I think Owen was probably hearing it as a song about a cool 15-year-old who was about to conquer the world. But really, I haven't got a clue how he heard the song or how it made him feel. All he said was that it had a decent pop sensibility. And then he was quiet. These days, the more I press him for information, the faster he shuts right down. The other day, I tried a new approach. His. I was annoyed by a bunch of things, and rather than broadcast it all over the house, I sat on the couch and glared at the TV and sighed periodically. And strangely, Owen responded. He observed my weirdness for a while and then left. Then he came back and looked at me again and said one word. Mom. But in such a nice way that I smiled and said, Owen. And that was it. And then we sat there for a while, silently. I was surprised by how completely comfortable it felt. And then, finally, wordlessly, he got up and took his laundry upstairs.
0: Miriam Taves, she's a writer in Toronto. So Owen is now a grown man, and Miriam tells us is long past his taciturn days. Her latest book is called A Truce That Is Not Peace.
5: You know, I'm almost grown. Whoa.

0: Our program was produced today by Alex Bloomberg and me. Special thanks today to El Jefe, to Buzzy Goldstein, to Robert Powell, to Jim Nelson at GQ, our Daniel Foster and Sarah Val. 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This is what he says about it.
1: This big, shuddering, warm, inanimate object would just drive me crazy. It was very, very erotic to me.
0: 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Back next week with more stories of This American Life.

0: I'm Jody Knoll. This Tuesday morning, come see me and Linda Kernahan as we broadcast WKAR's Morning Classical live from the Michigan State Capitol Farmers Market starting at 9 a.m. We hope to see you on the Capitol lawn. Just look for the WKAR tent and don't forget to pick up some WKAR swag while you visit us at the Farmers Market this Tuesday morning.
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0: Welcome to Great Lakes Concerts. I'm Jody Knoll, your host. 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This week's concert opens with the world premiere of a piece called Teaser Feature Pleaser by the Lansing Symphony Orchestra's composer-in-residence, Jared Miller.

0: and Tchaikovsky's Andante Cantabile from the Quartet No. 1. Great Lakes Concerts is made possible in part by a gift from Ed and Wanda Eichler of Pigeon, Michigan, who invite you to join them in supporting classical music on your local public radio station. Underwriting support for Great Lakes Concerts also comes from the Mosaic Foundation of Rita and Peter Hayden, based in Ann Arbor, honoring WKAR's more than 100 years of radio broadcast excellence for the citizens of Michigan. Jared Miller is the Lansing Symphony's composer in residence. The first work he wrote for the LSO premiered in January of 2025. Let's listen to his introduction of the piece.
1: I actually had to crowdsource the title by posting on Facebook, "Friends, help, what are three words that are synonyms for the words appetizer, main course, and dessert?" And the best answer was teaser, feature, pleaser. This was a really fun challenge of a piece to write. And as I was composing it, I kind of felt like I was trying to cook a meal, a dinner party for my boss, in a kitchen that was from the 1700s. But I had to make like a contemporary meal for my boss in this old-fashioned kitchen. The first movement, teaser, you're going to hear this sort of huge build and excitement. So, because just like an appetizer, this piece is sort of supposed to whet your musical appetite, so to speak. The second music movement, feature, takes something that is usually thought of as an accompaniment, a passage of orchestral music from Chopin's first piano concerto, and puts it front and center in this sort of slow motion, ambient reorchestration. And then the final movement, pleaser, is inspired by dessert. And dessert, on one hand, can be sort of fun and junky and unexpected, but on the other hand, can be really comforting. And so I sort of play around with this juxtaposition of sound worlds in pleaser. Some of the music you'll hear is really sort of quirky and idiosyncratic and fun. And then some of it is actually quite familiar and sounds like something you might have heard in the in music from the 18th or 19th century.
0: That was composer-in-residence Jared Miller talking about his work Teaser, Feature, Pleaser, which we hear next in its world premiere by the Lansing Symphony led by Timothy Muffett.

Timothy Moffat directed the Lansing Symphony Orchestra in that January 10th, 2025 performance and world premiere of the Lansing Symphony's composer-in-residence Jared Miller's teaser feature Pleaser. I'm Jody Knoll, and you're listening to Great Lakes Concerts. Two works from the Jackson Symphony's Valentine's Day Concert 2025 round out the program. In about a half hour, we'll hear Andante Cantabile from Tchaikovsky's Quartet No. 1. And next, the Symphony No. 5 in B-flat major by Franz Schubert, Matthew Aubin leading the Jackson Symphony Orchestra.

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The Symphony No. 5 in B-flat major by Franz Schubert, played by the Jackson Symphony Orchestra, led by Matthew Aubin. A concert on February 14th, 2025 in Weatherwax Hall. This is Great Lakes Concerts. I'm Jody Knoll. One more selection from that Valentine's Day concert by the Jackson Symphony Orchestra. They're joined by cellist Julian Schwartz for the Andante Cantabile from the Quartet No. 1 in D major by Peter Tchaikovsky, Matthew Aubin conducting.

Dallas, Julian Schwartz and the Jackson Symphony Orchestra, led by Matthew Aubin, in the Andante Cantabile from the Quartet No. 1 in D Major by Peter Tchaikovsky, a concert given in Weatherwax Hall on February 14, 2025. Great Lakes Concerts is produced at the WKAR 90.5 Classical Studios, a division of the College of Communication Arts and Sciences at Michigan State University. And I'm your host and producer, Jody Knoll. Great Lakes Concerts is made possible in part by a gift from Ed and Wanda Eichler of Pigeon, Michigan, who invite you to join them in supporting classical music on your local public radio station. 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On the next Great Lakes Concerts, The Winds of Puerto Rico plays Sigan by Valerie Coleman in an absolute music concert. The Traverse Symphony performs Beethoven's Second Symphony, and pianist Joseph Holt plays Haydn's Piano Sonata No. 26. Saturday at

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1: I'm Linda Kernahan. Welcome to Weekend Classical. I always enjoy finding unexpected connections between things that seem unrelated at first glance. Ask me about my essay on the links between soil erosion and the music of Claude Debussy. Well, we have two contrasting celebrations today, National Wine and Cheese Day and National Day of the Cowboy. So can we find connections between them? Well, I grew up in Northern California in the Napa Valley, wine country, which may sound glamorous, but no, my family didn't own a vineyard or anything. Still, a wine-growing region is by definition somewhat rural, and where there's enough land, you'll find horses and the people who love them. Personally, I'm a little bit afraid of them, but they are beautiful to look at and have inspired some epic music. We'll hear some this afternoon. But first, speaking of Debussy, we'll begin with one of his piano preludes. It was inspired by a beautiful entryway to the Alhambra in Spain. It's known as the Gate of Wine, and I'll tell you why after we hear this, La Puerta del Vino by Claude Debussy, performed by pianist Jorge Federico Osorio.

From his Preludes Book 2, that was the Prelude No. 3, La Puerta del Vino, The Wine Gate, music of Claude Debussy, with pianist Jorge Federico Osorio. And that piece inspired by a bit of architecture, an entryway to the Alhambra complex in Spain. And why is it called the Wine Gate? Well, I read up on that. Evidently, a decree in 1556 allowed the people living there to sell tax-exempt wine just inside this gate. And so it became known as the Wine Gate, and perhaps a little bit of a duty-free shop there at the Alhambra. Well, today is National Wine and Cheese Day, a winning combination always. Maybe I'll enjoy a little bit of something like that later on today. Well, there is not a whole lot of music inspired by cheese, at least not that I could find in the classical realm, but there is plenty inspired by wine. We'll hear a couple of duets next, and never mind that this first one is a son who's about to go off to a duel to the death. He's singing about wine for the moment anyway. It's Pietro Mascagni's music from Cavalleria Rusticana. This is the aria Mamma, che vino è generoso. Mama, it is a heady wine. We'll hear tenor Jonathan Tatelman, soprano Magdalena Lukowska, and the Orchestra Filarmonica de Gran Canaria, led by Carl Marc Cicchone.

A performance recorded in November of 2017 at the Potter Center in Jackson. That was the Jackson Symphony Orchestra led by Matthew Aubin and featuring soprano Emily Douglas and tenor Jonathan Risen, performing the drinking song from Act One of La Traviata by Giuseppe Verdi. And before that, we heard the aria Mamma, che vino è generoso, Mamma, it is a heady wine. That was from Cavalleria Rusticana by Pietro Mascagni. And in that recording, we heard tenor Jonathan Tatelman and soprano Magdalena Lukowska. And this hour, it is a theme of music related to wine and other libations. Today is National Wine and Cheese Day, so if that is something you enjoy, well, maybe enjoy some of that a little later in the day. But we'll continue with music related to wine, water and wine in this case. It's a piece by Egberto Gismanti, Agua e Vino, Water and Wine, a piece by this Brazilian composer, performed here by guitarist Graham Anthony Devine.

0: Music that comes from two Brazilian musicians there. The original tune was written by Geraldo Carneiro, and it was arranged for guitar there by Egberto Gismonti. And that was Agua e Vino, Water and Wine, performed by guitarist Graham Anthony Devine. It's a visit to wine country here today on Weekend Classical. Coming up after this, we'll get into the science of wine a little bit. But first, here's Jody Knoll to tell you about an event coming up next week.
1: I'm Jody Knoll. This Tuesday morning, come see me and Linda Kernahan as we broadcast WKAR's Morning Classical live from the Michigan State Capitol Farmers Market starting at 9 a.m. We hope to see you on the Capitol lawn. Just look for the WKAR tent, and don't forget to pick up some WKAR swag while you visit us at the Farmers Market this Tuesday morning.
0: And that'll be my first experience of a live remote broadcast, so that should be a lot of fun. If you get a chance to go to that Capitol Farmers Market, please come say hello. Well, do you know the phrase, new wine in old wineskins? It's referenced in the Bible, and I confess I never quite knew what it meant, so I read up on it. It has to do with the chemistry and physics around wine. So new wine, when it's poured into a container and sealed, will expand a bit, put off gases. And the old wineskins are not as flexible as they used to be. They're a little dried out and brittle. So new wine in old wineskins, that can cause the old wineskins to crack and possibly burst. And the idea here is, the metaphor is that you can't take new ideas and cram them into old systems. Well, the composer Gordon Jacob is kind of turning that analogy on its head. He has a piece here called More Old Wine in New Bottles. It's a second collection he did, the first one that was Old Wine in New Bottles. Now, More Old Wine in New Bottles, where he takes folk tunes and puts them into different kinds of frameworks, different harmonies and the instrumentation.
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More Old Wine in New Bottles, music by the English composer Gordon Jacob, the second collection where he takes some folk tunes and puts them into some fresh guises. We heard the Dana Chamberwinds there, led by Stephen L. Gage. We're visiting wine country this hour because today is National Wine and Cheese Day. We're going to hear a motet by Orlandus Lassus next. It's called Vinum Bonum. This is good, smooth wine. And here's a little bit of the translation of the Latin text. Wine makes the heart glad. Pure and unadulterated wine drives away disease, restores health, and sets the body right. Now, those statements have not been verified by the Food and Drug Administration, so use at your own risk. But here is that motet by Orlandus Lassus, Vinum Bonum, with Ex Cathedra, led by Jeffrey Skidmore.

0: A motet in praise of fine wine by Orlandus Lassus. That was Vinum Bonum e Suave. This is good, smooth wine. We heard the ensemble Ex Cathedra, led by Jeffrey Skidmore. I'm Linda Kernahan. We're hearing music this hour in honor of National Wine and Cheese Day today. And coming up after this, we'll set the table.
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0: Today is National Wine and Cheese Day, which kind of goes along with the charcuterie craze that has been happening for the past several years. Well, Georg Philipp Telemann wrote a large collection of works that he titled Tafelmusik, or Table Music. And if you're going to have a charcuterie board, you need a table to put it on, generally speaking. Well, this collection of music by Telemann is music that was intended to be heard in the background at a lavish banquet or dinner. We'll hear one of the pieces from that collection now. The whole thing would take about 4 hours, so we're not going to do that. We're going to hear the Concerto in F for three violins and orchestra from part two of Tafelmusik by Georg Philipp Telemann. The violinists here are Monica Huggett, Allison Burry, and Roy Goodman, with the Amsterdam Baroque Orchestra directed by Tone Koopman.

A concerto for three violins and orchestra from part two of Tafelmusik, Table Music, by Georg Philipp Telemann. The three violinists here were Monica Huggett, Allison Berry, and Roy Goodman, with the Amsterdam Baroque Orchestra led by Tone Koopman. Well, it's music that relates to wine and cheese this hour, and that table music kind of relates to a relaxing dinner where you would have some charcuterie, perhaps. We're going to hear music by a composer raised in a wine-growing region to round out this hour. It's not unusual. There are several classical composers who were raised sort of in or near places where they grew wine, including Beethoven, Debussy, and Rossini. There's even one composer who ended up owning some vineyards himself. I'll tell you about that after we listen to this piece. But the composer raised in wine country that I'm thinking of right now is, well, yours truly. I grew up in the Napa Valley, and it was not glamorous. It may sound glamorous, but my family didn't own a vineyard or a winery or anything like that. In fact, my father worked in the brewing industry, the beer brewing industry. All kinds of things going on in the area that is, of course, famous for its wine, and it's a beautiful area to grow up in. But I thought I'd take that opportunity, which I do a few times a year, to share some of my own music with you. And this is going to be yours truly, performing excerpts from my piece, A Book of Hours, which is inspired by a prayer book that has four different times of day, little prayers for four times of day during the 7 days of the week. So the excerpts we'll hear now are Sunday Dawn, Tuesday Day, Friday Day, and Saturday Dawn. Excerpts from A Book of Hours by yours truly, Linda Kernahan.

Every once in a while, I like to share some of my own music with you. I consider it an honor and a privilege to be able to do so. And that was yours truly, performing some of my own music, excerpts from A Book of Hours. We heard Sunday Dawn, Tuesday Day, Friday Day, and Saturday Dawn. And I have short pieces for those for four different times of day for the 7 days of the week, inspired by a prayer book assembled from the writings of Thomas Merton. But I chose that because I grew up in wine country, and this hour we've been hearing music related to wine in honor of National Wine and Cheese Day. My family wasn't involved in the wine industry at all. There is one classical composer who was, though. Ignaz Jan Paderewski was born in modern-day Ukraine, but at one point he bought hundreds of acres in Paso Robles, California. That's central/southern California, and he planted Zinfandel and Petit Sirah grapes there and was quite involved in developing the wine industry in that area. In fact, Paso Robles still holds an annual Paderewski Festival celebrating his legacy. I'm Linda Carnahan, and from Michigan State University, this is 90.5 WKAR-FM and WKAR-FM HD1 East Lansing. Well, today is also National Day of the Cowboy, and we do have a good amount of music related to, well, horses at least, if not cowboys specifically. Here is the Light Cavalry Overture by Franz von Suppe, with the New York Philharmonic led by Leonard Bernstein.

The Light Cavalry Overture by Franz von Suppe. We heard the New York Philharmonic led by Leonard Bernstein. And on this National Day of the Cowboy, we'll hear music by Aaron Copland next. Buckaroo Holiday from Rodeo. Here's the Boston Pops Orchestra led by Keith Lockhart.

On this National Day of the Cowboy, that was the first movement from Aaron Copland's ballet Rodeo, Buckaroo Holiday, the name of that movement. We heard the Boston Pops Orchestra led by Keith Lockhart. I'm Linda Kernahan, and coming up after this, Joseph Haydn takes us riding. This week on The Fugue, scenes from the life of J.S. Bach, from his youth as a choir boy, to his middle years as a teacher, to his later years as a musical theologian. I'm Linda Kernahan. Join me Sunday at noon on WKAR. Today is National Day of the Cowboy, and this Haydn string quartet we'll hear has the nickname The Rider, because the first and fourth movements have kind of a galloping feel to them, especially the beginning of the fourth movement. Here is that string quartet by Haydn, Opus 74, number 3, The Rider, performed by the Hagen Quartet.

A string quartet by Franz Joseph Haydn, Opus 74, Number 3. It gained the nickname The Rider, particularly because of the fourth movement, which has definitely a galloping feel to it. And that was the Hagen Quartet in that recording. It's National Day of the Cowboy today, and there is some music related to cowboys, also even more music related to horses, and that's what we'll hear next. It's music for a bit of 17th century dressage, composed for a royal wedding, the wedding of Emperor Leopold I and Margaret Teresa of Spain. They used to have very elaborate events involving dozens of horses and lasting for hours, and this music is actually called horse ballet music, balletto a cavallo. This is music by Johann Heinrich Schmelzer with the Art of Trumpet Vienna, led by Leonhard Lieb.

0: Some 17th century dressage music. That was Balletto a Cavallo, horse ballet music, by Johann Heinrich Schmelzer, written for a royal Austrian wedding. We heard The Art of Trumpet Vienna, led by Leonhard Lieb. I'm Linda Kernahan, and coming up after this on this National Day of the Cowboy, some of the most famous horseback riding music of all.
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0: We've been listening to horse-related music this hour for this National Day of the Cowboy, and I feel that we are contractually obligated to listen to this next piece. The famous bit that relates to horse riding comes toward the end, and though it was used as theme music for a TV program, not about a cowboy specifically, more about a ranger, the Lone Ranger to be precise, he still kind of has that cowboy ethos. Here is the overture to William Tell by Gioachino Rossini with the Philharmonia Orchestra led by Carlo Maria Giulini.

The overture to William Tell by Gioachino Rossini required listening on this National Day of the Cowboy with that Lone Ranger theme at the end there. We heard the Philharmonia Orchestra led by Carlo Maria Giulini. From Michigan State University, this is 90.5 WKAR-FM and WKAR-FM HD1 East Lansing. Music by an Italian composer born on this day in 1883 next, Alfredo Casella. Came from a musical family. His grandfather was friends with the famous violinist Niccolo Paganini, and so Alfredo Casella took some themes from Paganini and wove them into an orchestral piece. It's called Paganiniana. Here's the Orchestra della Svizzera Italiana, led by Christian Benda.

Music inspired by the legendary violin virtuoso Niccolo Paganini. That was Paganiniana by the Italian composer Alfredo Casella, who was born on this day in 1883. We heard the Orchestra della Svizzera Italiana there, led by Christian Benda. Well, speaking of virtuosity, here is mandolinist Chris Thiele performing music by J.S. Bach, the Gig from his Violin Partita No. 2, and originally for violin, but performed here on the mandolin.

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0: You might not expect that the mandolin could pull off the kind of fireworks usually reserved for the violin, but, well, if you think that, then you don't yet know mandolin player Chris Thiele. He performed the jig from the Violin Partita No. 2 by J.S. Bach.
1: I'm Jody Knoll. This Tuesday morning, come see me and Linda Kernahan as we broadcast WKAR's Morning Classical live from the Michigan State Capitol Farmers Market, starting at 9 a.m. We hope to see you on the Capitol lawn. Just look for the WKAR tent, and don't forget to pick up some WKAR swag while you visit us at the Farmers Market this Tuesday morning.
0: Music by the American composer Samuel Barber next. He was one of the composers featured in our video series, Sounds and Stripes Forever. Jamie Paisley did a good job introducing us to Samuel Barber. Right now, we'll hear his Symphony No. 1 in one movement with the Baltimore Symphony Orchestra, led by David Zinman.

compressing the traditional symphony four-part format into one movement. That was the Symphony No. 1 by Samuel Barber with the Baltimore Symphony Orchestra led by David Zinman. If you're on Facebook, go to the WKAR Facebook page and you'll find some videos there that Jamie and Jody and I have produced for you. Part of our America 250 project, it's called Sounds and Stripes Forever. And Jamie Paisley did a video on Samuel Barber that you're definitely going to want to see. Music by Mariana Martinez next. The first movement from her overture in C major, La Floridiana, is led by Nicoleta Paraschivescu.

0: Music by a composer who was once a neighbor of Joseph Haydn's and took some keyboard lessons with him. That was music of Mariana Martinez, the first movement from her overture in C major, with La Floridiana, led by Nicoleta Paraschivescu.
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0: The pianist and composer Jared Impeach Chachaha Tate has a birthday today. Born in Norman, Oklahoma in 1968, he is a citizen of the Chickasaw Nation. We'll hear his piece She Runs with the Wind, the finale from the ballet Winter Moons, performed by the Winter Moons Orchestra, led by Frank J. Toth.

Wishing a happy birthday to the composer, Jared Impichachaha Tate. That was the finale from his ballet Winter Moons, titled She Runs with the Wind, with the Winter Moons Orchestra led by Frank J. Toth. I'm Linda Kernahan, and for Michigan State University, this is listener-supported 90.5 WKAR-FM and WKAR-FM HD1 East Lansing. We have another composer who was born on this day, this time in 1883, Alfredo Casella. He wrote a piece that was inspired by the music of Domenico Scarlatti called Scarlattiana, a divertimento for piano and orchestra. Pianist Marisa Tanzini here with the Berlin Radio Symphony Orchestra led by Gerd Albrecht.

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0: a 20th century take on the keyboard sonatas of Domenico Scarlatti. That was Scarlattiana by Alfredo Casella, who was born on this day in 1883. We heard pianist Marisa Tanzini with the Berlin Radio Symphony Orchestra, led by Gerd Albrecht. I'm Linda Kernahan. Thanks for joining me for music this afternoon. Coming up after this, it's music by Mozart.
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0: And I hope you can join Michael for that tomorrow afternoon. Jamie Paisley will be the co-host. And stay tuned because the second season of Community Classical is starting up in September. And if you're interested in DJing an hour of classical music with one of us, go to WKAR.org, search for Community Classical. There's a form you can submit with your playlist ideas. Mozart had a burst of creativity in the summer of 1788, and that's when he completed this next piece, his second-to-last symphony, the Symphony No. 40, one of only two symphonies he wrote in a minor key, G minor in this case. Here's the English Chamber Orchestra led by Jean-François Paillard.

0: The Symphony No. 40 in G minor by Mozart. We heard the English Chamber Orchestra led by Jean-François Payard. That was a piece that Mozart completed during a burst of creativity right around this time of year in 1788. I'm Linda Kernahan. I have one more piece to share with you after this.
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0: If you are a Facebook user, you can go to the WKAR Facebook page, and one of the things you'll find there is a series of videos that Jamie and Jody and I produced as part of our America 250 celebration. The series is called Sounds and Stripes Forever, and each video features an American composer with some history and some listening recommendations. Well, one of the videos that I produced for you is on the American composer Amy Beach, and so we'll hear some of her music next. This is a scherzo from a sonata that she originally wrote for violin and piano, but we'll hear it performed here with MSU faculty artists, flutist Richard Sherman and pianist Ralph Vodopek.

0: For Saturday, that's All Things Considered. From NPR News, I'm Debbie Elliott. We're back tomorrow. Hope you will join us. Until then, be well and have a great night.
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Hey, everybody, and welcome to this edition of Folk with Matt Wetroba here on WKAR. So much good music coming at you tonight, I can't wait to share it with you. Let's begin with some spirited music from French Canada. This is the music of L'Event du Nord.

One more song from north of the border, that's Maria Dunn from her record Joyful Banner Blazing and Waltzing with the Angels. It was Mari Black and Corey Pestaturo doing the kitchen party tunes from the album called Unscripted, and Levent Denor got us started. Well, here's Valerie Smith from her album called Patchwork Heart, and this is Second Fiddle to an Old Guitar.

0: first guitar.
1: Oh, it is a special relationship between a musician and their first guitar. That is Trett Furey talking about that from the album Stone by Stone, the tune called My First Guitar. Valerie Smith with second fiddle to an old guitar from her record called Patchwork Heart. We've got lots of great music coming up in the next set. Some songs about getting up early. We're going to hear from Greg Brown, Townes Van Zandt, the Barefoot Movement. And I do want to remind you that if you miss any of the first 2 hours of the program on Sunday, we'll repeat them again the following Saturday. 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
1: 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Thanks for tuning in. I'm Matt Watroba. Next up, some songs that explain who gets the worm. That is songs about why we wake up early. I'll begin with Amy Spies from her record, Tucson.

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Tim O'Brien is a big fan of the music of Gordon Lightfoot, which is why he recorded Early Morning Rain from his record Fiddler's Green. The Barefoot Movement gave us Early in the Morning from their album Rise and Fly, and that was Amy Spies with Why I Wake Up Early from the album called Tucson. Well, this time it's more about a town named Early. It's the classic Greg Brown song from the album 44 and 66.

As we listen to Mike Compton play the Orange Blossom Breakdown, let me tell you what we played in that set. We heard the great Townes Van Zandt doing I'll Be Here in the Morning, taken from his album called For the Sake of the Song, and Greg Brown speaking about his little town in Iowa called Early from the album called 44 and 66. When we return, some bluegrass style music with Roland White and Lori Lewis. We'll also hear from Bach, Muir, and Trickett and the Red Stick Ramblers from down in Louisiana. 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
2: Well, let's get this set started with some straight-ahead bluegrass music, and it doesn't get much more bluegrass than Roland White. He was one of the original members, along with his brother Clarence, of the Kentucky Colonels back in the 1960s. But this is from the album called Straight Ahead Bluegrass. This is a tune called Blue Night.

Well, there you have a song still being sung around campfires today, written by Alaskan cowboy Mike Burton, performed here by Gordon Bach and Mayo Muir, and most predominantly Ed Trickett, from their first 15 years together, that is Night Rider's Lament. We heard the Red Stick Ramblers before that with Stay All Night from their record Bring It On Down. It was Lori Lewis with Blue Days, Sleepless Nights from her rounder release called Seeing Things, and we began that set with the mandolinist Roland White from the album called Straight Ahead Bluegrass, that was Blue Night. Well, I'll let Kathy Barton and Dave Pera take us up to the top of the hour with Bear Creek Hop from the album Carp Fishing in Missouri. 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

0: At the age of 30, composer Caroline Shaw became the youngest person ever to win the Pulitzer Prize in Music. I'm Diane Jones, inviting you to join me as we put together a portrait of Shaw through her music, this week on Feminine Fusion.
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2: Hey everybody, and welcome to Hour 2 of Folk with Matt Wetroba here on WKAR. Well, let's get this one started with Emma's Revolution from their album called Revolution Now. This is a tune called Love Reaches Out.

Well, I don't know whose idea it was, but it sure was a good one, putting Dolly Parton, Linda Ronstadt, and Emmylou Harris together from their album Trio 2, that is the Randy Newman song called Feels Like Home. We heard Vermont singer John Gilmore doing a tune from the pen of Greg Brown, Rudy Toot Toot for the Moon. That's from John's record called Gonna Die with a Smile If It Kills Me. And Emma's Revolution started things off with Love Reaches Out from their album Revolution Now. Well, here's another great duo, actually trio, Kane Welch and Kaplan from their self-titled CD. This is Callin' You.

0: Well, there's the title track from Jan Christ's record called Robin Hood. She is such a talented, talented songwriter and great person. Lives right here in Michigan. Aren't we lucky? We also heard Kane, Welch, and Kaplan from their album of the same name. We just heard Callin' You. Well, you know, I often get requests for songs, but I don't often get requests for entire sets. But someone asked if I would play a particular set of music that I played a couple years back that stuck in their heads. Well, that's what's coming up, so you're not going to want to miss it. 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
2: 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We'll begin with Pat Humphreys. We heard a little bit of Pat with the work she did just a little bit ago with Emma's Revolution, but this is from her early record called Same Rain, and it's a tune called Voices in the Chorus.

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0: That's Donald Clancy doing the chorus reel from the album Close to Home. We also heard in that set from Bill Staines his classic A Place in the Choir. Bob Gibson gave us Heavenly Choir from the album The Perfect High. It was Chris Delmhorst with the Invisible Choir from Strange Conversation. Peter Mayer with the Justice Choir from Catching Rain. And Pat Humphreys doing Voice in That Chorus from the album Same Rain. When we return, we'll hear music of Zoe Mulford as well as Joe Jenks and Eric Bogold, Reggie Harris. That's right, you're listening to Folk with Matt Watroba here on WKAR 90.5 FM.
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0: You know, now that I think about it, I don't think I'm finished yet with songs about choirs and singing, so let's do another set right now. We'll begin with Zoe Mulford along with Winborn and Songs Stay Sung.

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Small, simple dreams are often derided, but tonight we shall sing in a common human voice.

Well, I hope you have lots of singing in your life. It makes us feel better scientifically. That's Cat Stevens with If You Want to Sing Out, Sing Out. Hard not to think of the movie Harold and Maude when you hear that song. Reggie Harris gave us Sing Out, March On from his record On Solid Ground. It was Eric Bogle with The Sound of Singing. Joe Jenks gave us Let Me Sing You a Song from his record Poets, Philosophers, Workers, and Wanderers. And we began that set with Zoe Mulford along with Winborn, a Folk with Matt Wotroba favorite called Songs Stay Sung. 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

Welcome to A Groove Supreme. I'm Michael Stratton. I've got a great mix of new and newly found jazz for you tonight, including Chick Corea's final performance, which we'll hear in the second hour of tonight's program. Let's start with new music by saxophonist Seamus Blake, his tribute to the great Eddie Harris, an anthem for our times. Compared to what? Seamus Blake.